0: seasons of prayer, but to avoid falling into that trap of thinking that if I do these things, then God has to do those things. This is not a transaction. We're not trying to convince God to do anything. We're simply coming before him as his beloved children and saying, Father, please hear my prayer. And you know what? He does it. He does. Every single time he does. Which is amazing. It's incredible. So anyways, that's all I got for today. Ron Rollins is here to say presents. My name is Father Mark. God bless.
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5: Directly in front of the Basilica of St. Francis in Assisi is a statue that often goes unnoticed by pilgrims but is worth a closer look. The Return of St. Francis was placed here only 20 years ago, but in some ways is as important as the exquisite 14th century frescoes inside the famous church. The sculpture showing Francis dressed in full armor, sitting slouched on a horse in a position of complete humility, represents not only his defeated return to Assisi after realizing he would not fulfill a dream of serving the Lord as a knight in the papal army, but his courage to surrender to God's will for his life instead of his own. It's also a reminder for us that surrendering to God is not defeat, but the beginning of a victorious life in Christ.
4: Italy's Shrines and Wonders by Teresa Tomio is available now at EWTNRC.com.
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4: May is the month dedicated to the Blessed Mother. 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
16: 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Pedro Quiles, our producer, Matt Kabinski, our phone screener, Ace McKay is handling social media. I'm Tom Price, along with Dr. David Anders.
17: Tom, how are you today?
16: I'm doing great. How about you, my friend?
17: Doing decent, thank you.
16: Got an interesting question here from Eves, who says, why would God want the church to be diminished or almost extinct and give Satan the power to destroy at the end of time?
17: So I don't know that the church will be diminished and almost extinct by the end of time. I don't think God has revealed that. So I don't concede the premise of the question.
16: Okay.
17: I will concede that there are plenty of evils that humans and Christians confront on a daily basis for which we cannot give intelligible explanations.
16: Yeah.
17: And playing the let me think of a good reason why God would allow this game, I think, is a losing game.
16: It is.
17: And we have a whole book in the Bible about the problem of trying to explain divine providence in the face of evil. It's called the Book of Job. And the interesting thing about the Book of Job is, of course, Job undergoes horrific suffering. All of his friends are lay theologians. They all understand perfectly well why he's suffering. They tell him why this is happening, and they tell him what to do about it. God shows up at the end of the book, and he says, you guys are all wrong. Job's only response is to be grief-stricken and indignant. God says, Job's closer to the truth than you guys on this one, and I'm not going to hear your prayers, but I'll hear Job's. And then God refuses to give an explanation. The entire book is a kind of parable on the unintelligibility of evil.
16: Yeah. Appreciate that, and thank you, Eve, for your email. We're taking those calls from you at 833-288-EWTN. They're coming in right now. 833-288-3986. Call us or text us. Here's a question from Michael. I'm an extraordinary Eucharistic minister, and I was wondering if I have the ability to bless children who come up during communion.
17: No.
16: Yeah, don't do that.
17: You don't have that authority. Yeah. You are, as one priest we know says, shooting blanks when you draw that.
16: Very good. Michael, thanks so much for your email. Here's one now from Victor. I heard someone once mention that Adam and Eve were not the first humans, but rather part of a tribe of spiritual people. Can you explain this?
17: Yeah. So the biblical narrative doesn't know anything about any human tribes of which Adam and Eve are a part.
16: Okay. All right.
17: However, anthropology and biology have a lot to say on this subject. And what we know about biological evolution and hominid species and pre-Homo sapien hominids and so forth is that, evolution happens within populations, not within singular individuals. And the genetic evidence would strongly suggest a polygenetic origin of the human species, meaning you know, there's you don't just have a population of hominids and then suddenly, you know, Adam and Eve pop out of it. That's just not the way evolution works. And so when you're trying to reconcile biblical data with the anthropological and the geological and the genetic and the biological business, it's very hard to come up with you know, a singular two individuals. What the church understands that. They understand what the science is, and what they've said is, well, that's fine. You do the science that you need to do. We're not going to stand in the way of scientific investigation. But when you're doing theology, you have to be sure to preserve the unique status of a single pair that would be, as it were, Adam and Eve in relationship, in parallelism to the second Adam, who's Jesus. Now, you theologians, it's your job to come up with rational accounts that can reconcile these things. And so an account that some theologians give is they imagine a polygenetic origin for Homo sapiens, and at some point in time, God miraculously infuses the rational soul into a single pair. But that wouldn't be the sort of thing that you would be able to detect, you know, from genetic data or evolutionary data, because it's an intervention from outside the system. And as far as the biology is concerned, that's going to follow all the normal rules of evolution. So, you know, Pope Pius XII said, God said that he made Adam and Eve out of the dust of the earth. Nothing stopping that dust from including a long series of pre-hominid ancestors.
12: Ah, okay. And Victor, thanks so much for your email. We're going to get to the phones in just a second. We'll kick it off with Parker in Springfield, Missouri. But first, a quick email here from Indira. Should Reiki healing ever be received or practiced by Christians? And if not, how do you explain the alleged healings that people have experienced through it?
17: So, you know, St. Augustine wrote about superstition a long time ago, and he said, look, it's one thing to say to someone, if you eat this herb, your stomach will not hurt. It's another thing to say, here, if you hang this stomach-shaped herb around your neck on a pendant, your stomach will not hurt, right? Because the one is alleging a kind of intrinsic natural property, right, that could interact with your body's physiology, and that's what we call medicine. The other is essentially alleging some sort of spiritual influence that from some sort of symbolic affinity. And he says, things of type A are not superstitious. Things of type B are superstitious. Away with things of type B. You know, my understanding is that the Reiki practitioners allege that they can manipulate or channel some sort of universal life energy force through touching the human body. Claims that, of course, have no basis in science, have no empirical verification for them. Now, let's talk about why they might work on the other side of this break.
12: All right, very good. If you're listening to us today, Indira, please stay with us. In a moment, we'll also talk with Parker in Springfield, Steve in Oklahoma City, lots more straight ahead on this edition of Call to Communion. Do stay with us.
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21: Hi, Mother. 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
20: Wonderful.
21: I have a question for you, and I hear when you say to not to have the anxiety that we have, and as a parent, I find it extremely difficult. I try to curb it for myself, but sure. When I see my child at night, when I kiss her goodnight, and in the morning when I go to work, the anxiety builds like never before.
20: Okay. I'm not saying that we're not going to be anxious. That's part of the cross. Being afraid and afraid for your children and afraid somebody's going to blow off a bomb right next to your door. You're supposed to be anxious. That's part of the pain. I'm not saying that's wrong. And if I gave that impression, I'm sorry. No, that's part of our pain now, you see? But what we shouldn't have is a lack of trust. We should have an abandonment to God's permitting will or ordaining will. We have to accept these crosses. Sure, you hear a building blowing up, you gotta have some worry. That's part of the cross today, is it not? The uncertainty is part of the cross. Their fear you'll be next is part of the cross. All I'm saying is, put your trust in God. Put your love of God before the fear. Then you'll be able to withstand the fears we have and are going to have.
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12: It's called Communion with Dr. David Andrews here on EWTN. 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So before the break, we were starting on an email from Indira. I'll just recap that. Should Reiki healing ever be received or practiced by Christians? And if not, how do you explain the alleged healings people have experienced through it?
17: Yeah, so before the break, I gave you my opinion that there's nothing to Reiki healing that is based on a pseudoscientific theory and is therefore superstitious. The fact that people submit to spurious forms of, you know, as it were, medicine and report positive outcomes is easily explicable in terms of the placebo effect, which is very real.
12: Oh, yeah.
17: Right? The reason why in trials of drugs they always are testing against placebo is because just to give somebody a drug and have them report improvement doesn't demonstrate that the drug caused the improvement.
12: Right.
17: Sometimes the anticipation of the drug causes the improvement because of the psychology of the human person. And so you have to account for placebo. Placebo is a real effect. It really does have curative properties. And I would account for the alleged efficacy of Reiki through placebo. Now, as to whether that should be received in a Christian context, St. Thomas Aquinas, doctor of the Catholic faith, teaches that the rule of human acts is right reason, and we have a moral obligation to seek our own flourishing by following the rule of right reason. And so Christians, there's a moral imperative in the Catholic faith not to be irrational, which means to be aware of our biases and to follow the evidence where it leads, et cetera, et cetera. And that's not what our gut tells us about evidence, but what can rationally be known, you know, by objective third parties and so forth. And so I think it's not in the Christian's best interest to go in for this sort of thing. Now, you know, Reiki is also culturally associated with New Age and other factors that are explicitly anti-Catholic. That's not to say that Catholics operating, you know, within a much more orthodox theological milieu aren't also prone to various forms of superstition. I'm not going to name them because I think I'd get my head taken off by a lot of people, but there are a lot of health fads that circulate in the Catholic and Christian world under the alternative health umbrella. There are products that get sold and this kind of thing through direct marketing and pyramid schemes and the other, none of which have any scientific backing behind them. And maybe avoidance of certain kind of medical treatments or interventions that become, it's sort of the fad. You know, I remember, I'm sure everybody in the culture remembers that when the COVID thing happened in 2020, that the country split pretty cleanly and ideologically over response to COVID, right? And the people making, in my experience, like my neighbors and friends that are making claims, they weren't medically qualified to make these claims. They were making claims based on what their political communities held, right? Mm. And so they were not making them for rational reasons. Whether or not they happened by accident to be right, they made them irrationally nonetheless for insufficient reasons. So Christians are very prone to this. You're not immune just because you're a Christian. So, yeah, avoid, you know, wackadoodle New Age medicine, but for that matter, avoid wackadoodle right-wing Christian medicine. Like, be rational, trust expertise, go where the evidence leads, follow the rule of right reason.
12: Sounds like a good plan. Thank you so much, Indira, for your email. If you're ready now, let's go to the phones at 833-288-EWTN. Here is Parker to lead us off today. Parker's a first-time caller from Springfield, Missouri, listening on the Great Catholic Radio Network. Hey, Parker, what's on your mind today?
0: Hey, guys. Thanks for taking my question here. My question has to do with salvation And I'm trying to understand what the church teaching is on you know, people that practice modern Judaism and try their best to hold to the old covenant laws. Does the church teach like a dual covenant theology, or is it more supersessionist, or is it kind of something in between?
17: Yeah, thanks. I really appreciate the question. Let me start with biblical theology, and then we'll move along into Catholic theology. All right, so first of all, in biblical theology, if you look at the Gospels, the teaching of Jesus in the Gospels, Jesus is not a critic of Judaism in the Gospels. Jesus is a critic of individual Jews and the way they practiced their religion. Not Judaism, not this or that sect of Judaism,
12: Yeah. But
17: he was a critic, for example, say, tithing mint, dill, and cumin and neglecting love and justice and mercy.
12: Yeah.
17: Right? So, you know, he's a critic of making an offering in the temple when you have enmity with your brother in your heart. So he doesn't tell his contemporaries, don't bother with the Jewish temple. He says, before you go into the temple and offer your sacrifice, make sure you reconcile with your brother. And so he never advises his contemporaries to not practice Judaism, to not make temple sacrifices. He doesn't tell them not to stay ritually pure. He tells them, don't do those things thinking that they're sufficient, just like John the Baptist, who said, don't say you'll have Abraham for my father. God can raise up children for Abraham from these very stones. Rather, bring forth fruits in keeping with repentance. So Jesus' admonitions were to a moral renovation, not to religious conversion in the sense of leaving one tradition for another, right? When the Apostle Paul begins to preach, Paul has no consciousness of Judaism being one thing and Christianity being something else, nor is he trying to convert people from one tradition to another. That's not the way he frames it at all. Paul doesn't know that there's such a thing as Christianity. In fact, there's a Jewish New Testament scholar named Pamela Eisenbaum who has a provocatively titled book that I think is nevertheless pretty historically accurate called Paul Was Not a Christian.
12: Oh, my.
17: And what she means by that, she doesn't mean that Paul doesn't believe in Jesus the Messiah. Of course, she concedes that point. What she means by that is there's no thing in the first century called Christianity as opposed to Judaism.
12: I see.
17: Right?
12: Yeah.
17: Because from the frame of reference of the New Testament, here's what you have. You have God's covenant with Abraham and Moses, and you have the teaching of the prophets, and you have this expectation of a coming day of the Lord when God is going to set all things to right. He's going to vindicate his people. The nations will receive the word of the Lord. You know, the law will go out from Zion, et cetera, et cetera, et cetera. And all that gets lumped under the umbrella of the kingdom of God. The book of Daniel talks about one like a son of man coming and being given a kingdom, God's kingdom. He'll reign over that forever and ever, so and so forth.
12: Uh-huh.
17: So Jesus' contemporaries are waiting for this to happen. When is this kingdom going to come? When is God going to vindicate the righteous? And what Christ and John the Baptist do is they say, well, it's coming, and it's coming imminently. And in fact, we're associated with this imminent coming. But you have wrong ideas about how to get on board, right? It's not enough to be ritually pure or to have temple sacrifices or to have the right genetic input or whatever. You have to have the moral behavior that if you want to get on board. And here's what we're going to preach. And then because those Old Testament prophecies always included the inclusion of Gentiles, St. Paul, it's communicated to him, and he comes to understand that his unique role in this is he's the guy that's going to bring the Gentiles in. Now, is he not thinking about it in terms of converting Gentiles to Judaism? He's not thinking about it in terms of creating a thing called Christianity as an alternative to Judaism. He's thinking of this in terms of how is it that Gentiles who are not ethnically Jewish,
12: right,
17: are going to be reconciled to the God of Abraham. And if you've read Paul's letters, you know he works out a fairly sophisticated theology of history wherein the covenant of Abraham predates the covenant with Moses, and the ethnic descendants of Abraham are bound by the covenant of Moses, and Gentiles are not, but they're all under the covenant of Abraham, right? But it's clearly St. Paul's belief in the book of Romans that those ethnic descendants of Abraham will also have a role to play in God's future plans. And he points to himself as a remnant. I myself, he says, am a Jew. I'm of the tribe of Benjamin, and et cetera, et cetera, et cetera.
12: Yeah.
17: And all Israel will be saved. And I think it's clear from Romans 9 to 11, when he says all Israel, what he means is ethnic Jews as well as Gentiles who come to be included by faith in the covenant of Abraham. And, of course, the big divide is who has to keep the law of Moses, right? And, of course, not imposing it on Gentiles is a major point of the New Testament church. Now, the apostles continued. They said Mass. They celebrated the Eucharist.
12: Yeah.
17: They preached the gospel. It's also evident from the book of Acts they continued to go to synagogue and temple. They didn't stop practicing those things, and there's nothing in the New Testament that says Jews as such should stop doing that. Now, of course, what happens is Christianity becomes a predominantly Gentile religion, and the Jewish faction just kind of fades away over time.
12: Uh-huh.
17: And then the early fathers made what I regard as a serious theological error, and that is they mistook Jesus' critique of religious hypocrisy as a critique of Judaism.
12: Ooh.
17: Right? And so there is something real, historically, about Christian anti-Judaism. I use the term anti-Judaism instead of anti-Semitism because that's a different category.
12: Okay.
17: So you do get the development of anti-Judaism within Christian culture, facilely grounded in a misreading, I think, of Jesus' religious critique, mistaking, again, a critique of religious hypocrisy for a critique of Judaism per se, and that's definitely not what Jesus was about. And it leads to some pretty unfortunate consequences, which is a history of Christian persecution of Jews in the Middle Ages, and we all know that story, and it's pretty ugly, right?
12: Yep, sure.
17: Well, the Catholic Church doesn't really address that problem explicitly until the Second Vatican Council, when it articulates what I think is clearly the biblical position that I've already articulated, which is that ethnic descendants of Abraham have some role to play in divine providence. And not just negatively, like not just as scourges or something to Christian truth, but as real inheritors of the promise whom God wishes to redeem. And when you develop as well the theology that you do not have to be a card-carrying Catholic to go to heaven, I mean, the church is the Lumen Gentium, the light of the nations, that makes the truth of God manifest and known and offers the means of grace in a very manifest way. But God offers grace to everybody in some way to be saved, including the Jewish people, who, because of the covenant of Abraham and because of the oracles of God composed in the Old Testament, have a kind of, privileged access to the truth of about God and the moral life, that we reasonably hope in the salvation of the Jewish people, not because of their rejection of Christ, but because of their fidelity to the moral law, right? And the church has a pretty nuanced doctrine of conscience, recognizing that it's one thing for a Pharisee in the first century to meet Jesus face to face, watch Christ cast out a demon and raise the dead and heal the sick and rise from the dead, and then say, I don't believe or I reject. It's an entirely different thing for someone to grow up in a culture that was historically persecuted by Christianity, understands itself, you know, to be a righteous suffering remnant in the hands of Gentile injustice, which is absolutely the case, and to have a kind of deep cultural prejudice against anything Christian for obvious and understandable reasons. Someone in that situation is not operating in the same place that a first century Pharisee is operating. And so, you know, this kind of radical anti-Judaism, which, of course, you know, ultimately coalesces in the modern world with anti-Semitism, which is a racial category, the church roundly condemns that attitude, right? And of course, John Paul II made a point of worshiping in synagogues and holding hands with Jewish rabbis and recognizing Jews as elder brothers in the faith and this kind of thing. Mm-hmm. So the categories that you raised about dual covenants and supersessionism, you'll note that I didn't reference either of those. Because I think, personal opinion, I think they kind of distort rather than clarify the biblical perspective and the teaching of the modern Catholic Church.
12: Parker, is that helpful for you?
0: Yeah, huge help, guys. I really appreciate it.
12: We appreciate you. Thanks for checking in from Springfield, Missouri, one of the many Springfields here in America. It is Called Communion here on EWTN. I'd like to say a few words, if I could, about EWTN Television, which Mother Angelica founded way back in the day, 1981. 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That will take you right to it. Back to the phones now for Steve in Oklahoma City, listening on the great Oklahoma Catholic Radio. And I know that, David, they're doing their fund appeal this week. So if you're listening to us in Oklahoma, please be very generous. Support your Catholic radio station. They are here for you. Hey, Steve, what's on your mind today?
1: Yeah, hello, thank you. If I remember correctly, about a week ago, Dr. Anders said purgatory is necessary so we can make reparation for our sins if we haven't done so already. And then a couple of days later, he said it is available so you can make, so we can make atonement for our sins. So my question is, do you, Dr. Anders, mean it is necessary for all sins or only for certain sins? And if atonement only for certain sins, which sins? And also, would the normal person who dies at age 60 spend roughly 10 times as long there as someone who dies at age 6?
17: Yeah, thank you. Well, I certainly hope no six-year-olds are in purgatory. I think this is before the age of reason and the age of personal responsibility, and there's nothing in Catholic faith that would make me presume purgatorial punishment for a six-year-old. When it comes to the proportionality between this life and the next, we cannot do that math. We're not privileged to that ledger, right? And so this idea that, well, you know, somebody's going to spend X number of years in purgatory. First of all, time doesn't even flow the same in purgatory because you're disembodied in purgatory. So we don't even know what time means when you don't have physical space, right? Because time and space are allied notions in physics, as you well know. The medieval theologians considered the separated souls to be in a kind of different time stream, if you will, one that they called avum or aveternity. It's not the same thing as temporality. So there's just no proportionality at all. And trying to handicap this thing, you know, it's impossible. There's a lot in Catholic imagination and art that represents purgatory as something very analogous to human time, and I think that's all imaginative, and we just can't go there. In terms of for what sins must you do penance, these would be venial sins, and the reparation to mortal sins that you haven't completed in this life.
12: There you go. Steve, thanks so much for checking in from Oklahoma City. In a moment, Ed in Odessa, Texas, Sue in Louisville. Lines are open for you as well, 833-288-EWTN. 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
27: 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So how does discipline last a lifetime? Does that mean abusing your kids?
28: You don't discipline now, the world will later. Mm-hmm. It's that simple. So if you do it now, they don't have to be disciplined by the world. The world doesn't love them. Mm-hmm. The world can hurt them pretty bad. The world's inconsistent and erratic. This is not a farm in 1880 anymore, Doug. Mm-hmm. In those days, you could have just been a pretty sloppy parent, but the culture was kind of in a certain uniformity, mm-hmm. and you didn't have to contend with technology and smartphones and everything else. Well, now, much more complex, and you have to be a much more intentional parent.
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12: 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Back to the phones now for Ed in Odessa, Texas, listening on the great Guadalupe Radio. Hello, Ed. What's on your mind today?
3: Hello. Hope everyone is well. Recently I watched a YouTube video where a popular Catholic apologist was asked if he preferred the rosary over the chokey. I consider myself an all right Catholic, but I have no idea what a chokey is. So can you give a little background? Is it legit or... where does it come from?
17: Okay, thanks. So I am unfamiliar with chokti as a category in Catholic devotion. I am aware of shakti as a concept within Hinduism. So I don't know if we're talking about Hinduism here or if we're talking about Catholicism. But in popular Catholic devotion, there is no thing that I'm aware of called chokti. Any ever heard of a chokti in Catholic devotion, Tom?
12: No.
17: So I think we're mixing and matching religions here. Honestly,
12: our producer on the TV side, Brian, says a chokti, also spelled chokti or known as a komboskini in Greek.
17: Oh, there you are, East Orthodox.
12: He's
17: okay.
12: Got it.
17: Okay,
12: it's a traditional knotted prayer rope used primarily by Eastern Orthodox and Eastern Catholic Christians, serving as a physical tool to help believers count prayers and maintain focus during repetitive devotions.
17: Well, there you go. I'm not Greek Orthodox, so that would explain my ignorance of that. So here is the reflection on: do you prefer a rosary or one of those things, however you say it in Greek? Basically, the position the Catholic Church has towards any form of devotion is, provided it's orthodox in the sense of holds to Catholic belief,
12: yeah,
17: you pick whatever devotion is the one that will get you praying the most and engage your moral imagination and energies the most. You
12: sure.
17: know, I had a doctor one time responding to the question, what's the best way to cook vegetables? And he said, well, the way that will get you to eat the most of them.
12: Yeah.
17: And it's sort of the same thing with prayer. You know, spirituality is a highly individualistic thing. The only thing that's required of Catholics is that they pray and that they go to Mass and receive the sacraments. Beyond that, there's a lot of leeway. I mean, there's tried and true methods that you can adopt, but you're not obligated to. And some people find the rosary to be tremendously life-giving. Others, like St. Therese of Lisieux, for example, found it rather boring and gravitated to other forms of prayer. So you're allowed to do that.
12: Ed, thanks so much for checking in from Odessa, Texas. Call to Communion here on EWTN. Going to St. Louis now to talk with Mary, and she's listening on the Great Covenant Radio. Hey, Mary, what's on your mind today?
4: Hi. I was with family over the weekend, and we're all cradle Catholics, and one of them attends Mass every Sunday. The other one, you know, just kind of floated away for a while, but then started taking my mom. And so the question came up, or I'm sorry, the reply came up, I don't think priests should marry. And I'm like, oh, goodness, no, they should not marry. And so I need a kind of quick kitchen table answer for that, because one of them said that's a man-made rule, that's in the Bible, and I'm like, no, it's a request and a grace from God. It's a vocation. So that's one question that I had. I'll let you go ahead and answer that one if you can.
17: Yeah, sure. Okay, so let me jump in on the celibacy thing. First of all, I want to respond to the quip, well, that's just a man-made rule. So's the speed limit. Does that mean we shouldn't have a speed limit? No, you have a speed limit because there's a very rational need for a speed limit. You don't have a speed limit, people are going to kill each other on the highway.
12: Yep.
17: You know, painting a yellow line down a two-lane road is also a man-made convention. Take away the speed limit and the yellow line and the rule that you have to stay on the right side of the road, what happens? Right? Mortality is what happens.
12: Sure.
17: So there are very good reasons for certain man-made rules. Even if it were the case that priestly celibacy were merely a man-made rule, that would not be a reason to reject it if it had a sufficient reason, right, for the good of the church, right?
12: Yeah.
17: Now, that being said, there's more to it than just a man-made rule. So it is true in sacred tradition and in sacred scripture, there is no absolute requirement for priestly celibacy, and we do have married Catholic priests, both in the East and in the West. That is, there are allowable exceptions to the celibacy rule. So it's not a theological necessity that a priest be celibate. However, there is a strong biblical and traditional preference for priestly celibacy for the following reasons. Number one, Christ, the great high priest and the model of all human priesthood, was himself, of course, a celibate.
12: Yep.
17: And so if you're going to base yourself on the master, well, that's a pretty safe assumption that you should follow his way of life. St. Paul, the apostle to the Gentiles, talks explicitly about this, and he says, not everybody has to be celibate, but if you have the gift, you should use it, that is the gift of celibacy, because the man who marries is concerned with his wife and pleasing her and his family, but the celibate man is able to give himself entirely to the good of the church.
12: Very common sense.
17: A very common sense. And if you have been around a bad Catholic priest who makes poor use of his vocation, then it is very easy to draw the conclusion, dude, you should just marry. And I've met such priests. However, when you are around a good Catholic priest, a holy Catholic priest who makes good use of his vocation, then you have an experiential knowledge of why celibacy can be so valuable, right? There have been in my life, I'm sure yours as well, celibate Catholic priests who have been able to put themselves at my service and the service of my family and the church in tangible, meaningful ways that to me are almost unthinkable if those same men had been married.
12: Yeah.
17: Right? So the Apostles' Council is sound. When asked about the resurrection by the Sadducees, whether if a man had multiple wives in this life, whose husband would he be in the resurrection? Christ explains that in the resurrection, we will not marry or be given in marriage. Right? That marriage is for procreation and bearing children down below, but up there, no marriage. Priesthood is therefore also a kind of eschatological sign. Eschatology means the doctrine of the end times. In observing the celibacy of the priest, the faithful are reminded of their eschatological destiny and that there are things that transcend the values of this world. So the vows that religious take of poverty, chastity, and obedience, which the regular priest doesn't take all those, he takes some of those, but nevertheless, that kind of consecrated life, if lived generously, becomes a powerful witness to the faithful about the direction of their own lives. And a priest who's holy, and not all priests are holy, but a priest who's holy, can really help the chastity of the faithful. You know, if you struggle with celibacy or chastity in your own life, and then you see a generous priest who is living chastely and celibately in his own vocation, you think, well, that dude's got it worse than I do, you know, and he seems to be hanging on and
12: yeah.
17: doing well, you know, and that can be a real encouragement to the faithful. The practice of preferring celibacy in the priesthood is ancient in the church. Again, it's not constant, it's not universal, there are exceptions. But the weight of sacred tradition and biblical counsel means that the church has always regarded this as having a sufficient rational foundation that that it is for the good of the church. Now, so there is a man-made element to it in the sense that it's the church that defines the code of canon law based on the data of revelation and tradition, and the church can change the code of canon law. Does that mean we shouldn't obey the code of canon law because men made it? Well, again, the fact that men and women legislate in the United States, in our government, and they pass laws like this is where we're going to draw the yellow line down the road and this is what we're going to set the speed limit. It's just man-made. I won't obey that. No, that's a profoundly selfish attitude and one that doesn't regard the common good. So even if it were the case that there were no biblical or theological warrant for this, and the church just said, you know, in our prudent judgment, this is the way we ought to go, that would not be a sufficient reason to jettison the practice.
12: Mary, I believe you had a second question.
4: I did. So the other question that came up was, I don't believe in confession. I can just tell God I'm sorry, and that'll be fine. And I was like, oh, goodness, you could, but why would you want to not be absolved of your sins? And why would you not want to receive all the graces to avoid the near occasion of sin, you know, in the future? And so another good, like, and I believe that is it's a sacrament.
17: Yep.
4: So I think it's required.
17: Yep.
4: And therefore, I need another good.
17: Yep. I got you. I got
4: answer.
17: You. Okay. So the person who says, I do not need to confess to another, I will just confess to God, is disobeying a direct command of the Bible. In James chapter 5, verse 16, the apostle writes, "Therefore confess your sins to one another and pray for one another that you may be healed." Now, he may not be specifically referencing the confessional as such, but the practice of mutual confession of sins is enjoined upon us by divine revelation. And someone says, "I don't need that," is saying, "I do not need to do what the Holy Spirit has commanded me to do in sacred scripture."
12: Yeah.
17: Now, the business about absolution, you're absolutely correct. In John chapter 20, after Jesus has risen from the dead, he appears to the apostles. He breathes upon them and says, "Receive the Holy Spirit. Whoever sins you forgive are forgiven. Whoever sins you retain are retained." Now, the person who says, "I don't need that," well, it's kind of like, you know, in John chapter 1, it said, "The Word was with God, and the Word was God. And the Word became flesh and dwelt among us." And someone says, "Well, I don't need that. I don't need the incarnation of the Son of God. I don't need the atonement of the death of Christ. I don't need the baptism he provides for the church. I don't need the teaching of Jesus." Well, if you're going to reject one aspect of Jesus' teaching, why not just reject the whole darn thing? So if someone is a Christian, and they say, "I don't need the absolution of sins from a man," well then, why on God's green earth did Christ give that power to the church?
12: Well, yeah.
17: All right? This is the first thing he did after rising from the dead. And then he promises, "Whatever you bind on earth is bound in heaven. Whatever you loose on earth is loosed in heaven. Whoever sins you forgive are forgiven." Christ would not give this power to the church if he did not intend for the church to use it. Now, what the church did in her wisdom is it combined two biblical teachings. Number one, the power of the church to forgive sins. And number two, the command of Scripture to confess our sins, and said, "Take care of those in one go." Right? And so the historic development of the confessional is an historic development. The way the church's gift of absolution has exercised over time has changed. But the fact of the gift and the command to confess are de fide. They are revealed by God. There is no option about that. Now, practically, they bring tremendous benefit, and you've already alluded to some of them. First of all, for a good confession, you have to do an examination of conscience.
12: Right.
17: It's very easy when you're in your own sort of prayer closet, just go, "Oh, yeah, God, I'm sorry for all those sins I did." But when you go to confession, you have to go, "Okay, what are they? All right, let me really get specific here. Let me think about this to figure out what I need to fix in my life." That's helpful. Secondly, there's an act of humility. Why don't people want to go to confession? It's humiliating. Well, that's a good thing. There's an act of humility. You say what you did. You have to own up to it. You know, even the psychologists tell us that accountability to another is the most effective tool for personal change.
12: Very healthy.
17: Right? Then there's the aspect of the sacrament that you already mentioned. What is a sacrament? A sacrament is a sign. It's a ritual to which God has promised grace, the grace that is in fact symbolized by the sign. Well, what's symbolized here is God's forgiveness. What's effected is God's forgiveness. The reason that he attaches it to a sign is so that we can have objective certainty, right? If you just confess it to the open air, there's no sacrament, there's no sign that says the thing you've asked for has been granted you. And so you walk away somewhat uncertain.
12: Yeah.
17: But when you have that promise attached to a sign and the priest says the words, "I absolve you," well, then you have objective certainty that you are absolved. That places you psychologically in a very different place in your Christian walk. You go forward with confidence, knowing you're reconciled to God and the church. And so there are all kinds of reasons why one should go to confession, why Christ gave us confession.
12: Mary, a great phone call. Thank you so much for checking in from St. Louis. And Dr. Andrews laid out quite a bit of information there. You may want to check out the recording of today's program. Pedro will have it posted for you in a couple of hours or so. Go to EWTN.com/listen. 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Might be able to get one or two more phone calls in here. 833-288-EWTN. 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Got a text today from Henry. Henry says, "When did indulgences shift from expediting earthly penances to removing purgatorial punishments? Was there basis for this in the tradition?"
17: Yeah, thank you. So when indulgences come on the scene in the mid-third century, the specific context is, as you mentioned, the penances imposed by the church. Okay, the doctrine of purgatory is becoming articulated in the church's theology around the same time. And so indulgences and purgatory as theological ideas are co-developing. Now, by the time you get to the high Middle Ages, you begin to develop, let me add one other factor. Liturgically, the church has always prayed for the repose of the dead. So hold these three ideas in together. Praying for the souls of the dead and offering masses for them.
12: Yeah.
17: The doctrine of purgatory and the doctrine of indulgences. So all these are present in antiquity. Well, they have to kind of coalesce, right, in order to develop into the what historians call the cult of purgatory, right, which is sort of the active imagination around my prayers and penances being effective, you know, the indulgences that I do and so forth, liberating the soul from purgatory. That takes place as a process that really reaches its high watermark in the late Middle Ages. You begin to find the development of what are called chantries. They're institutions that are endowed for masses to be said in perpetuity for the repose of certain souls. So all these things sort of grow organically over centuries. There's an historian named Jacques Le Goff, G-O-F-F, who writes a history of the development of the doctrine of purgatory. It's been a while since I've looked at the text, so I can't give you the exact date,
12: okay,
17: right? But it's a process. It starts in antiquity. But post-Carolingian, you know, when you get into, say, you know, 12th, 13th, 14th centuries, it really kind of rises to a fever pitch. And it's accompanied by, you know, other institutions like the rise of chantries and confraternities and so forth. So by the time you get to the eve of the Reformation, this is a very lively part of Catholic devotional life. But it's a development. It happens slowly over centuries.
12: All right, Henry, thank you so much for your text today. Here's a text from Sue in Louisville, Kentucky. We're just talking about Louisville. Sue says, what is the difference between a baptism and a blessing that makes anyone, even an atheist, able to baptize, but one must have authority to bless?
17: Okay, thanks. Appreciate the question. So I can tell you that there are some differences. Whether those differences amount to a kind of smoking gun where you go, aha, now I know why God did it that way. You know, I don't know if we rise to quite that level of clarity and certainty, but I can give you a context. So baptism, of course, is the rite of entrance into the church and is necessary for salvation in a kind of an extended way. So it's just tremendously important. And because of that, the church understands that the church is strict about defining the conditions for validity, but loose about who has to perform it, right? And for the very same reason, we have to know what constitutes a valid baptism, so we know if we've had one or not.
12: Right.
17: A little bit loose on who has to perform it because of its importance and necessity, right?
12: Yeah.
17: It's kind of like I don't know. This is a bad analogy. All my analogies are bad, but I can't ever think of good ones. You know, imagine. You know, the government has really strict rules about, you know, who can write certain prescriptions. And then you imagine, okay, let's say there's some sort of pandemic and everybody gets sick and there just aren't enough, you know, authorized individuals around. They're like, you know what? FDA is going to throw that rule out the window for a little while because we got to get everybody vaccinated. Whoa. Or get everybody medicated or whatever. You see what I'm saying?
12: They can,
17: you know, a little bit like that. So like, this is just so necessary to the beginnings of the Christian life that this not quite the same necessity. You know, we want to be a little bit more liberal in our application of the thing, even though we're very strict on the definition of its validity. And the theology of blessing is very clearly tied to the idea of jurisdiction.
12: Okay.
17: And so you have to have jurisdiction of some capacity to be in a position to confer a blessing. Think about Abraham blessing Jacob and Esau.
12: Yeah.
17: Right? You know, I mean, like, they're supplicants here, right? They're seeking a boon from their father. Well, he's the one in the position to give this blessing, right? They're not in a position to confer it on themselves, and so we're coming with that attitude of supplication, right? And so you have to have jurisdiction to stand in that place of authority. It's why parents can bless their children, But, you know, I'm not going to ask the mailman to bless my children.
12: Okay. Sue, thanks so much for your text. We have another text just came in from Jordan in Greenville, South Carolina. Dear Dr. Anders, I am a new convert to the faith, and I'm concerned about having too much of a devotion to the Blessed Mother. How do I know if I'm crossing a line? I know that Jesus is our one mediator with the Father, but is there a line that can be crossed in taking away from Jesus in asking Mary for her constant help and intercession?
17: Yeah, sure. There's a couple of lines you can cross, but intensity is not one of them.
12: Okay.
17: So here, let me tell you what I mean. Like, would you ever encourage a husband to back off on affection towards his wife? No, you wouldn't, you know?
12: Of course not.
17: Now, you might encourage a husband to seek help if he became obsessive about his wife or possessive of his wife in a way that bordered on neuroticism, you know, where he couldn't be out of her presence and they had this codependent thing going on. I mean, that I'm not excluding those, obviously.
12: Right.
17: But it just comes to sort of to seek help if he became obsessive about his wife or possessive of his wife in a way that bordered on neuroticism, you know, where he couldn't be out of her presence and had this codependent thing going on. I mean, that I'm not

0: I think it's adorable how much you love mom and how you compliment her, but like sometimes it gets a little silly. You know, like, I mean, you ever think about toning it down? And he said to me, well, David, she needs to hear it. And then here was the real kicker. And he said, and so do I. Like he was acknowledging that this is me reminding myself of who I'm supposed to be towards her. You know?
1: Sure.
0: And so you would never want to put a maximal limit on that. In the same way, a proper and healthy devotion to the Blessed Virgin Mary can have the effect of inspiring you to virtue. Well, do you want to put an upper limit on that?
1: I don't think so.
0: You don't want to put an upper limit on that.
1: No.
0: So where would you go wrong? Okay. And this happens. All right, but this can go wrong in your adoration of God too. All right, when you start looking to the Virgin Mary for the wrong things, right? So if you start imposing on your relationship with Mary, like expectations and demands that are not rational, that are not biblical, that are not traditional, that are not warranted, If you went to Mary with the settled expectation that she is absolutely going to deliver for you something that you don't have any expectation you should get, you know, like, well, you know, if I say 50 million Hail Marys, then I'll win the lottery. Well, that would be a deeply wrong-headed approach to Marian devotion,
1: sure.
0: You know, that sort of thing. You know, someone who became obsessive-compulsive such that, you know, like if let's say you were devoted to the rosary and you pray, you know, 5 decades of the rosary every day. And then, you know, one day you get called away because of some medical emergency and you only make it through 4.5 decades. And then you get this neurotic fear that, you know, God's going to strike you dead or something because you didn't say the last half decade. You know, that sort of thing. That's OCD. Well, that kind of stuff's really unhealthy, right? But healthy devotion to the Blessed Virgin, which is, you know, the desire to imitate her virtues and to trust in her intercession, is kind of like love poetry. It's kind of like my father's affection for my mother. You know, there's no absolute limit on that.
1: Right.
0: Because it's oriented the right way.
1: Thanks so much for that text. We have one more to do. This is an anonymous text just came in. I was baptized into the Catholic Church this past Easter Vigil. What does it mean for baptism to remove original sin?
0: Right. Okay. So original sin, thank you, by the way. Original sin is an analogous term, meaning it's not actual sin. The Catechism says original sin is not actual sin. It's not personal culpability for the sin of Adam. It's a figurative way of saying that we come into the world without sanctifying grace. So when you're conceived, when you're born, you are not automatically in a saving relationship with God. Uh-huh. It's a negative. It's a privative concept. Like something's missing, right? Namely, the grace of God in your life, the sanctifying grace of God in your life. You need that to get to heaven. And baptism confers upon you sanctifying grace, where you're adopted as a child in God's heavenly family. That's what we mean by the removal of original sin. It's actually the infusion of sanctifying grace.
1: Okay. Wow. I'm so glad we got in all the texts, all the calls, and all the emails. How cool is that?
0: Now we need some more, so y'all send us some more emails.
1: That's right, because, you know, once a month we do a mailbag program, and we'll answer nothing but emails.
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0: Thanks, Tom.
1: 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And as I mentioned earlier, check out the recording of today's show. Pedro will have it posted for you in a couple of hours here. 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You'll also hear and see all of our other great shows on that same website. On behalf of our fantastic team, I'm Tom Price, along with Dr. David Anders. Struggling through a cold, I'd appreciate a prayer too. Thank you. We'll see you next time here on EWTN. God bless.

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4: This is a Did You Know moment with Sandra McDevitt. Did you know February 2026, and Norbertine Abbot in Romania faced arrest for not leaving his 900-year-old abbey? Father Anselm stood the steps of the church, Our Lady of Sorrows, dedicated to Mary, awaiting arrest for not allowing the abbey to be turned over to the state. The abbot was surrounded by 200 faithful Catholics, praying in the rain, the rosary. The order was for him to leave by 10 a.m. He didn't leave. Police showed up, and so did the media. After a three-hour standoff, the order was rescinded. The abbot remains in his abbey, thanks to outside pressure, including the Trump administration. Reminds us of St. Ambrose refusing to turn over his churches to the Emperor Valentinian. 1,600 years later, nothing much changes. I'm Sandra McDevitt for EWTN Radio.
5: Hello, this is Father Robert Spitzer. 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
6: Have you ever heard someone say that Christians have committed some of the worst atrocities in history? Well, G.K. Chesterton says that it's very right to rebuke our religion for falling short of our own standards and ideals. But it's absurd to pretend that Christianity fell lower than the other religions, the ones that profess the very opposite standards and ideals. In other words, the savages and heathens have had some pretty savage and heathen ideas and practices. Chesterton says the Christian has not been worse than the heathen in an absolute sense. The Christian is only worse because it's his business to be better.
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8: This is Father Ken Giracy. The necessity of going to confession is food for the soul. It is the healing grace that the soul longed for. Our Lord gave us the sacrament of confession as the ordinary means of being reestablished to the covenant relationship he established with us. If a person falls into mortal sin, they cut themselves off from God. My friend, there is a necessity for us to take advantage of the sacrament of confession because it is God's divine mandate given to us.
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10: This is Sister Agnes Mary Graves of the Religious Sisters of Mercy of Alma, Michigan. In the name of the Father, and of the Son, and of the Holy Spirit, Lord, we thank you for the precious gift of life. We pray for the pure light of your wisdom to penetrate the darkness of our intellect, that all may come to know and believe that life begins at conception, that a new, unique, and precious human being has come into existence, and that ultimately it is you who are forming the inward parts and knitting each one together in the mother's womb. Help us to know and believe that this is true. Inspire our will with the courage to act according to this truth, and assist all couples or single women considering abortion to encounter the truth of your loving plan. Lord, we beg you to bring an end to the great evil of abortion. In the name of the Father, and of the Son, and of the Holy Spirit. Amen.
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0: Well, hello there, and welcome to your show, Take Two, with Jerry and Debbie. And we always say you, because you are the key person. You're the person we definitely need for you to step up. You're the person that needs to really share your lived experiences. And we long for you. We wait for you. We pray for you. We hope you say yes to the Holy Spirit, because you are catechizing others with your lived experiences, with your stories. Your stories matter. So we want to hear them today, and I'm going to jump right into the question. The question today is, how do you respond when your family disappoints you? Or I should say, how do you react when your family disappoints you? Okay, a lot of families are fractured these days. Dysfunctional families seem to be really the kind of the norm these days. And a lot of times family members, we count on them. We hope and pray that they're going to be loyal. They're going to be trustworthy, and they disappoint. They really, really can mess things up in a relationship. And we want to know how you respond to that, or even how you react to that. There's a difference there. My husband always says, you know, try to respond, not react. That means you take time and you think about it, and you really, you know, make sure that you have a measured response. And, you know, it's really important to talk about things like this, because let's just face it, we all have that in families, especially if we've come from a very, very big family. I'm one of six, and I'm the youngest of six. And believe me, I've been at the receiving end of a lot of disappointments. And I'm sure I've disappointed family members as well. So let's talk about it today. You don't have to be Catholic to call in. I do need to hear the details of your story. You're going to call in and speak to Matt. He's wonderful to talk to. He'll chat with you for a few minutes. You'll get to listen live, and you can slip right into the discussion. Please keep family members' names out of it. You know, keep it private. Absolutely. But the details of the story are important, because they can help others on how to really act like a Christian, be like a Christian, respond, react like a Christian. Okay, so how do you respond when your family disappoints you? Now, if no one calls in, I'm going to feel very lonely, and I'm going to feel very weird about it, because I'm going to say, is my family the only one that can be disappointing? Come on. Let's get real. That's what Take Two's all about. So the number to dial is 833-288-EWTN. That's 833-288-3986. How do you respond when your family disappoints you? That's the question. Please answer it. And Matt is waiting. Michael's at the controls. Ace is on social media today. I'm waving to you guys. Thank you so much. Call in or text in, whatever you would like to do. That would be wonderful, because I need your responses as well. So you can always text us. You text the letters EWTN to 1-833-288-3986, and just give us your first name and how you're listening, and then followed by your question or comment or mini story, and just know that message and data rates may apply. It's important, though, to answer this question, because I think that a lot of people are listening right now, maybe driving around, listening to us in the car, and they're thinking, you know, this would be helpful. I want to know how to respond when my family disappoints me. Maybe you've been disappointed your whole entire life in your family, and you're thinking, oh boy, I definitely know what I can share and how I've handled it, and maybe I can help others. Or maybe you're still struggling with it. Maybe you just received a major disappointment from a couple family members, and it's really, you know, hit you hard, and you're struggling with it. Let's talk about it, please. 833-288-EWTN. That's 833-288-3986. And if you have an absolutely, you know, the best, most perfect family with no blemishes, nothing, no flaws, you have it's so perfect, it should be on television, I want to hear from you. Because I've never met a family like that. So come on, I want to hear. If you've had the most perfect family, nobody's ever made a mistake, nobody's disappointed, nobody's said anything wrong to each other or hurt each other, you know, really, I'd love to meet you. 833-288-EWTN. That's 833-288-3986. We got our first set of callers coming in. There's room for you. I'd love for you to answer the question. How do you respond when your family disappoints you? If you're driving and you have something to say about this and you can help other souls, you're the person we're looking for. So pull over safely to the side of the road, take it off of Bluetooth, hands-free, and, you know, make that phone call. It'll take you probably maybe a total of 15, 20 minutes, but you can be helping many souls today, probably thousands of souls today. 833-288-3986. Okay, I'll go first because that's what we always do here on Take Two. We share our own experiences too, just so we can kind of set the table, set the stage. How do I respond when my family disappoints me? I have a family that is really good at times, and then other times they can be very disappointing in their reaction to things, their response, their lack of response to things. They're, you know, you can't always count on them, that type of thing. In the past, I didn't react well to it at all. In fact, I got very angry, very frustrated because they were just annoying. That's the truth. They just bugged me. Now, as I think I've matured somewhat, I hit 60 last year. I don't care as much anymore. Meaning, it's not that I don't care about them. Of course, I love them. They're my siblings, right? Can't choose your family. It's just that I don't care if they do, and I don't have that expectation of it anymore. I just accept them for who they are and the best that they can do. Remember, I said this before, I view everyone as a person that's running the race with two broken legs. Okay, because that's, and I'm in that group as well. This is the kind of world we live in. It's fallen. Thank you so much, Adam and Eve. Okay, so that's how now I just kind of say, Father, forgive them, for they know not what they do, and I pray for them and I move on, because life is too short. And when you hit 60, you start to realize you have, you know, at any moment God can call you home, so you can't waste any time. So that's how I respond or react. It wasn't great when I was younger. I think it's really great now. I mean, and so it's cool. You learn and grow. You're a work in progress, right? How do you respond when your family disappoints you? That's the question I'm asking you. And I do expect an answer. Yes, I do. Okay, I can do that, right? Because almost 11 years, you guys, we've been going strong. So let's go. Fill up those last open phone lines. When I come back, you hear that music. Katie, first-time caller from East Texas, is going to be leading the discussion. And then the others in the order that they came in. So please answer the question yourself and then call in and participate. How do you respond when your family disappoints you? That's what we're asking today. I'll be right back.
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2: The reckless and irresponsible distribution of the deadly chemical abortion drug has enabled abusive men to target innocent women and children. Catherine Presley learned that she was pregnant only 1 week after her husband had asked for a separation. When he learned the news of their unborn child, he purchased deadly chemical abortion pills. He used these drugs to poison Catherine in hopes that he could secretly kill their daughter. While drinking a glass of water that he had given her, she noticed something was off. The water appeared murky, and she realized what was happening. She immediately called a pregnancy resource center and was able to take progesterone to counter the effects of the drug. Her husband tried to kill her daughter a total of 7 times. Thankfully, baby Josephine survived.
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4: I've heard the complaint many times that people in ministry should stop talking so much about chastity and just focus on more pressing social justice issues. But anyone who's worked with young people knows better than to make that false distinction. Well-documented studies show that the younger a teenage girl gives up her virginity, the more likely she is to live below the poverty line. Teenage girls who are promiscuous are 6 times more likely to attempt suicide, and boys are 2 times more likely to suffer from depression. 25% of college students graduate with an STD. People who wait until marriage almost double their chance of a happy marriage. And according to a study of 14,000 teens, those who were abstinent in high school were 60% less likely to be expelled, 50% less likely to drop out, and nearly twice as likely to graduate from college. We can't pretend to care about things like justice and poverty if we don't care about the purity of our young people. This is Chris Stefanik from RealLifeCatholic.com on EWTN Radio.
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0: Okay, I'm asking the question today, how do you respond when your family disappoints you? This is so cool. This happens sometimes on Take Two. It's really cool. We had two back-to-back Katies, first-time callers, one from Texas and now one from Monroe, Michigan. So the first Katie from Texas must have dropped. If you're listening, Katie, and you want to call back, feel free to do so. You're always welcome. I think that's so cool when we have back-to-back names coming in. I don't find that to be an accident. Somehow I feel that God is, I don't know, putting the clues or puzzle pieces for us. It seems to happen quite often on Take Two. But before we get to the second Katie, who's also a first-time caller, Katie, hold on. I wanted to share about the Holy Archangels. St. Michael, Gabriel, and Raphael are the Holy Archangels. Celebrate these mighty messengers of God and ask for their intercession with the free ebook, Holy Archangels. Visit EWTN.com/Holy Archangels. You know, some people say Raphael, you know, but it's the archangels, the three that we know from the Bible, Michael, Gabriel, and Raphael. Okay, Katie did leave a message for us. So she couldn't hold. So she left a message from East Texas. So I'll get to that in just a moment. Thank you, Matt. Matt is right on top of things. But guys, get that Holy Archangels free ebook. It's fabulous. Okay, let's get to Katie, first-time caller from Monroe, Michigan on Holy Family Radio. Katie, welcome.
6: Hello, how are you guys?
0: We're great. How are you?
6: I'm well. I'm going to take you off sink here.
0: Okay.
6: I can hear myself.
0: Okay. Whatever makes you sound clear. There you go.
6: Okay. Let me turn my radio down.
0: There you go. And Katie, you're a first-time caller, so you're go right ahead.
6: Speak about the disappointment that a lot of us face with family. I actually recently requested a divorce from my spouse. They were a very, very abusive person, full circle, all the way around. I tried as hard as I could to fix them, but you can't fix what you didn't break. And I recently had to move back in with my parents. I'm 37. My dad's dying of chronic congestive heart failure, but I'm glad to be with them, and I know that God is kind of breadcrumbing me and testing me, and that's what God's supposed to do, in my opinion, for us to wake up. And with the disappointment that I have faced with not only my spouse and my marriage falling apart, but, you know, and I wasn't a perfect person either. I'm not going to sit here and try to say that I was a perfect person, because I was not. Mm-hmm. Nobody is. But I will say the disappointment between that and having to move back in with your parents at almost 40 and everything.
0: Mm-hmm.
6: You learn kind of
0: humility.
6: I learned things that I was angry at my mother for, that I should never have been angry at her for, even my father. They did the best they could. This is their first time on Earth as well. So my mom has had a lot of strokes and seizures, so she's dealt with a lot of oxygen deprivation, so she's got a lot of memory issues. It's almost like having a 60-year-old with dementia almost, but I've been begging her for over 20 years to get into counseling with me, but she just recently made the decision on her own to get into counseling. Me, I'm sitting here like, okay, God, thank you, but this is a little too late now, it feels like. But I know that like with me, I didn't have the normal life. I was born sick. And so my parents kind of helicopter parented me. And so I rebelled. I rebelled against God. I rebelled against my parents. I broke my back at 15 due to spina bifida occulta. And I got dependent on the pain medications. This was during the opioid epidemic and got addicted. And after my third back surgery, I said, I'm done with this. I'm tired of being sick. And so I've got 15 years this year recovered.
0: And, congratulations.
6: Thank you. Thank you. I had a cardiomyopathy, stress-induced Takotsubo cardiomyopathy in 2023, which is a big fancy word for a broken heart. Usually it happens to older women, but with all the stress that I was under watching my dad, you know, slowly deteriorating and then my marriage falling apart while I was trying to work full-time. I had never worked full-time in my life. But I really wanted to step up for my family that I had made. And I thought that I was doing the chivalrous thing. And but I ended up almost dying. And I laid there after they woke me up off the ventilator. And probably the next day, I'm laying in the emergency room up at University of Michigan, Ann Arbor. Such a great place. Shout out to them. Thank you guys for saving my life and accepting me, because no other hospital in the Michigan and Toledo area would accept me because I was dying that bad. So thank you guys. But I heard God for the first time in my life. I don't know why we as humans think that the world's going to stop when we die. But I looked out that window on the soccer fields and out onto the highway, and I thought, well, the world's still going without me. It's been going, but I heard God say your inner world did not stop or did not keep going. It stopped completely. Everybody in your life stopped because you stopped. And he said, I had to make you sick. I had to humble you to this point and bring you so close to death so you would hear me. You have run from me for too long, and I am tired of you running. You deserve me. I deserve you. I love you just as much as I did the day I created you in my mind. But you're not running from me anymore. I have to weaken you so you will hear me. And I have not stopped hearing God's voice since then. I was able to reverse my congestive heart failure.
0: Wow.
6: My heart is completely pretty much back to perfect order almost. I've got tachycardia, bradycardia, but other than that, my heart is great. The doctors kept telling me, it's your situation that you're in. It's your home life. Your heart's fine. If you keep going down this road, you might not live through another cardiomyopathy.
0: Right.
6: And I was always the people pleaser, always the one that, and I was a parentified child. I was the one that saw everybody's emotions high strong as a child, and I came in like a little superhero and managed everybody's emotions. And I saw that. I did that all the way into now. And actually on December 31st of 2025, I even told my spouse, I'm putting my cape away. I'm not saving anybody anymore. It's not for me to save you guys. It's for God and you guys to save you, and I need to save me. Mm-hmm. And I don't need a superhero cape to save myself. Mm-hmm. So I guess the gist of what I'm saying is, let God breadcrumb you, let him test you, go through those crappy feral moments, especially for us women. Sorry guys, but you need a little bit more help right now, in that sense. But be a feral woman. I don't know how many times I can tell you that I have driven to my counseling, to the place I go for counseling, and screamed like an actual feral woman into the windshield. And it's the only thing that has helped me stay here, besides my cat. Great calico, awesome cat. But
0: so no children, Katie?
6: What's that?
0: No children? Did you and your husband have children?
6: My wife had a daughter, and she was an amazing daughter. She just now had her first child. She's going to be 20 this month on the 26th, and she should have already had her first girl. I think she was going to name her Lily, but no, I never had kids of my own. I never wanted kids because I saw how screwed up. This was my dark comedy of it. I saw how screwed up my mom and dad kind of left me, and I wasn't really equipped to even handle myself in life, even as a young adult and stuff. And so I never really wanted kids, but I had a lot of relationships that they did have a child. In the most recent, 15 years, I did date a couple of people with children, but my wife, we were married 7 years, and I've been in my little girl. She's my daughter. I don't care what anybody says.
0: Yeah.
6: Even if she said to me, Katie, it doesn't matter if you and my mom stay together or not, you will always be my bonus mom. And nobody can ever take that away from you. It's not a race.
0: So, Katie, let me circle back because we got want to keep this conversation going, and I want to hear more about this. But I wanted to let others weigh in on this too, because you got callers coming in behind you. I know that are wanting to add some to this to this episode. But Katie, interesting thing, you said that you really worked on yourself for many years, and you said God was slowing you down so you could hear Him better, and you're in a really good place, learning about yourself and what God wants from you, and moving in that direction of the plan and the purpose that He has for your life. You know, you said that you're going through a divorce right now, and you're back home with your parents, and your dad is failing, and your mom is you know, your mom is aging as well, and has to take care of your dad. You know, I went through a divorce in my 40s too. One thing I will say though, Katie, if you're open to it, is that please take this time to continue to deepen your relationship with God as you're doing. And as you continue to do, and stay very tight with God. But you made the comment about your mom going into therapy or counseling, and you said, oh, it's kind of a little bit late. Well, you know, it's never too late for God. Never. And that's the beauty of it, because we have all of eternity, right? So our goal should be, we should focus on eternity, and to do what we can do on this side of the veil. But I put you in the prayer book, and your mom and dad, if that's okay, to prayers for all of you, that you really enjoy and relish this time together. Really take this time together as precious a connection that you have right now, the three of you, your mom and dad and you. And I pray that you, many, many blessings and graces comes out of the time that you get to spend this quality time with your parents back in their home. View it as a tremendous gift. Because someday you may be looking back and saying, wow, that was many years that I had that were so incredible. And make each day like a big celebration for the three of you. Because, you know, as you were saying with your dad failing, we don't know when God's going to call any of us home. And so we only have the present moment. And I hope that's okay. I put you in the prayer book for just continued prayers for your strength, your beautiful faith journey you're on, and then this beautiful coming together of you and your mom and dad in this really final stages of their lives, and how wonderful that's going to be, and what a blessing that will be for you. Is that okay? Is that okay if the Take Two family prays that for you and your beautiful family?
6: For my family and myself, yes. Yes, completely. Thank you. You are 100% spot on, and I'm thankful to everybody else that's waiting on hold and being so patient. And I, like my grandma always said, Katie, stop talking now.
0: Oh, I thought you were great, Katie. You got the phones to light up, and that's really good. And I hope you continue to listen, and I hope you call us again and check in with us. And maybe some of the others will have some to add to this discussion. But Katie, you're awesome. I love that you are working on your relationship with God. That is the most important thing. It really is. And I love that. And you're going so deep with God. That's what a priest told me when I was going through a divorce. Harris, he said, you're either going to get really tight with God or you're going to drift away. And I said, well, I lost everything. I'm not going to drift away. I'm going to get really tight with God. And, you know, by the grace of God, I'm sitting here today. So, Katie, you're awesome. Thank you. Stay in touch with us, please. And God bless you for stepping up and being our first caller and leading the discussion. Okay, see, that's how it works, folks. Katie did exactly what I really invited her to do and asked her to do. She stepped up and she shared from her heart. And we were changed, right? We were changed. We learned something. We got to see somebody else's life and what they're going through and what we can pray for. And that's what I need you to do. I need you to step up and answer the question, how do you respond when your family disappoints you? 833-288-EWTN, 833-288-3986. That is the number to call. Please think about it for a moment. You don't have to be Catholic to call in, but we need to know how you do react when your family really lets you down, when you think that they're going to be there for you because they're, you know, your birth family, your flesh and blood, you know, your siblings, your parents, your grandparents, your aunts, uncles, cousins, and they're not there, or they hurt you, or they really turn their back on you, or they go no contact from you. 833-288-3986. Please think about it for a moment and then call in. We're going to hit the pause button, but Mary from the Hill Country of Texas is with us. But Mary, if you can hold on, please don't go anywhere. I'm going to get to you first. As soon as I get back, you're going to hear the music in just about 10 seconds. And I didn't want to say hello and then have to cut you off. So we do. And Doreen as well. Hang on. And the others coming in, just please speak to Matt. He'll put you on hold and then you'll get to listen live and slip right into the discussion. So the wonderful episode today of Take Two is how do you respond when your family disappoints you? And if you have a perfect family, we want to meet you. 833-288-3986. Be right back.
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8: Family, a prayer that we pray together is a powerful prayer. 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Today we pray for those in nursing homes. Heavenly Father, we worship you. You love the thought of each one of us and wanted us to exist, and so you created us. Never let the lonely forget that you desired them to be. 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Amen.
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0: We would love for you to weigh in on this topic. 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Put the baby down gently in the carrier. 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Mary, hold on just a little longer. Congratulations to one of our great EWTN affiliates, Holy Family Radio, WLCR, AM and FM, serving Louisville, Kentucky, is celebrating an incredible, listen to this, drum roll, 27 years with us. Congratulations to Vince Heiser and his team at Holy Family Radio. Oh my goodness, I almost couldn't contain myself. 27 years. That's a long time. Great job, Louisville, Kentucky. You know, we get a lot of calls. That's really cool. All right, congratulations to everybody there. All right, Mary, in the hill country of Texas, listening on Guadalupe Radio Network, has been waiting so patiently. Hi, Mary. Welcome to Take Two.
11: Well, thank you. Thank you. It's great to chat with you.
0: Thank you so very much. Oh, tell my husband that, will you? Because he's always trying to run away from me. Just kidding. I'm just kidding. I have to make Marty. You got to bring Marty in sometimes because he gets lonely. All right, go ahead, Mary. So tell us, what about this? When your family disappoints you.
11: Well, it's not just family. It's human beings in general.
0: Tell me about it.
11: And I'd say I've been on this journey of this exact topic probably 30 odd years. I'm 71, about to be 72. Mm-hmm. And life is so much better since I have grasped hold of God's grace and the intentional attitude of forgiveness before anything happens so that I am unoffendable. Mm. And that I choose to look beyond what people are saying or doing, mm-hmm. and not receive offense. Just I'm not going to be offended. I've mm-hmm. determined I'm going to forgive before it even happens, and to give people grace. And that has just smoothed out life incredibly, and it actually shocks people when that's the response they get from me.
0: So you just don't absorb what they're doing, like you don't let it penetrate and
11: exactly.
0: put you into a hurt phase.
11: I have a neighbor that is a quote unquote Karen, and just since we started building our house next door to her, has just always been something wrong. And one day I went over just to visit with her, and as I was leaving, I realized that she had just been making catty remarks. And I just had to giggle to myself because
0: yeah,
11: it didn't stick. Yeah. And I determine I'm going to bake her food, and we just cover her with kindness.
0: Wait a minute. Does she make catty remarks to your face or behind your back?
11: To my face about the house we were building.
0: Oh, wow. That's really rude.
11: And she has done it behind our back also.
0: Yeah.
11: But you know what? She needs grace. She needs love. And, you know, that's the bottom line. Everybody needs love. So that's my story, and I'm sticking to it.
0: You do that, Mary. I think it's awesome. I just love what you said, though, about, you know, just the phrase, you know, killing them with kindness. It is so true, though. When you love somebody who is really rough around the edges, who can be abrasive and rude at times, it does kind of shock things a bit, changes the dynamics of things, you know, and that's a good thing, because I think that this is just my personal opinion, Mary, tell me what you think. And I just, in the work that I do on the spirit world, I think the demons, you know, they know how to jump in there and really get somebody to react quickly. So if somebody's going to be rude, there's going to be somebody acting rude back. And then starts the division. And that's what they're all about, dividing. But if you get in there and love them when that person's trying to divide and you love them, you change the whole dynamics. You kind of mess with the demon's, you know, brain, if you will.
11: And that is the other portion of what I've learned to understand in all these years, that rejection loves to be rejected. And it's looking for somebody, you know, to play the evil off. Mm-hmm. And when they're met with the fruit of the Spirit, it's like, whoa, what do we do with this? My husband calls them fear biters.
0: Mm.
11: Like little bitty dogs are going to bite you way before a great big dog will bite you, because they are afraid you're going to, you know, they're little. They know it. They're going to get kicked. They're going to get hurt. So little yappy dogs are going to bite you every time. But it's out of fear. And Satan, one of his greatest lies is fear.
0: Mm-hmm. Oh,
11: so
0: yeah.
11: When you see fear biters like that, they've been hurt somewhere. Satan's gained access and has been feeding them lies. So our job is to shine the light and show them truth.
0: I love that. Shine the light and show them truth. I love that. Mary, you're awesome. Thank you so much for gracing this conversation today. I really appreciate it. And thanks for stepping up. And I just learned something about the hill country of Texas. It's a central part of Texas, huh?
11: Well, we're west of Austin,
0: mm-hmm.
11: north of San Antonio. So it's kind of, a little west of central.
0: Very cool. Very cool.
11: It is.
0: Cool.
11: It's beautiful.
0: I love that. Well, God bless you, Mary. Thank you so much. Thank you for calling in. Check in with us again. We appreciate it. And thank you. Okay, Katie from East Texas, who called first and then couldn't hold, she says, I feel like I'm not handling anything right. I feel like I am constantly disappointed, but I just ignore it. Is there something better I should be doing? Katie, the only thing I could say is, I'm not saying give everybody a pass, but lower the expectations a bit, because people are very disappointing these days. Social media has contributed to that. Everybody hides behind the social media thing, the curtain there, and can do what they can do. They can be, you know, bullies online. They can do all sorts of stuff. They can say things and think they get away with it. And it's made people a little bit off on how they react. And also, a lot of people aren't holding others accountable for things. Like people, when, especially as Christians, if we say we're going to do something, we should definitely make every effort to do it. If we say we're going to be there at 2 p.m. For a meeting, we should make every effort to be there at 2 p.m. for a meeting. I mean, we should walk the walk and talk the talk. And when we don't as Christians, it's very, very disappointing. And oftentimes people will relate it to how they feel about their faith in God. And, you know, that's unfortunate. But that's another trick that the demons use, is they play on our character flaws, and then we relate it to how we feel about God. And so we've got to look past it, stay very focused, ask your guardian angel, Katie, to really help you with this and to go ahead of you when you are encountering people, so that your path can be smooth. Because remember, in the middle of Psalm 91, God's protection, they're there to guard you and guide you, so you don't hurt yourself. And that includes physically and spiritually and emotionally. So, Katie, ask your guardian angel to go ahead of you. I do that all the time. Every time I'm about ready to enter into a meeting or a big group, I ask my guardian angel, please, would you go before me and make this journey, this encounter, very smooth and very grace-filled. Try that, Katie, because your guardian angel's right beside you. Don't forget to thank your guardian angel, too. And always remember, you have a guardian angel, and at the start of your day, just be aware that you have your guardian angel, and thank God for your guardian angel. Okay, Katie, I hope that helps. It helped me. I know I just reminded myself. Okay, Doreen is up next from Boston, Massachusetts, listening on Alexa. Hi, Doreen. Welcome.
12: Hi. How are you?
0: I'm good. I'm good. You go right ahead.
12: Good. I called because I tried to get several other stations when I was listening because I was cooking and nothing was coming in. And then I said, oh, let's try EWTN. So I guess it was meant to be the subject today because it's been on my mind that I've been very disappointed by my son who's 48 years old. Mm-hmm. It's a kind of relationship that's been pretty, like, not, we have not fighting or anything, but just like in and out of my life. Like, you'll see him for a spurt of time and then he'll disappear for 2 years.
0: Right.
12: And then you'll try to seek him out again and he'll call and he'll try to get together with you. And then things are pretty good for a little while. Then all of a sudden it's, he doesn't show up. Mm. He canceled. You know, things like that. So, you know, there's a pattern with him of, you know, just kind of blowing me off, mm-hmm. if you want to put it that way. Mm-hmm. Just kind of saying, well, she's not that important. I'm just going to blow her off. That's how I feel. I'm not saying that's how he's thinking, but how I feel like, you know, I'm the lesser of whatever else is coming up in his life at that point. So he was supposed to take me out for Mother's Day last Sunday because I was kind of delayed 1 week, but he never showed up.
0: Did he call? Did he call, Doreen?
12: No, he didn't call, and I still haven't heard from him. And he never calls. It's always a text message. Like, he'll just text me, and he always says, oh, yeah, DEF, D-E-F. I didn't even know what that meant because, I mean, I don't use these abbreviations. So they're like, what's that? Death. Definitely. I'm like, oh, definitely. Great, great. You know, I always try to stay really upbeat because I have put my foot in my mouth so many times with him, saying things to him that I try to keep my mouth shut. But, of course, it hurts my stomach and it hurts my heart. So I'm like, do I make myself sick or do I let this kid run his course? I mean, he is 48 years old.
0: Right.
12: He's a man.
0: Right.
12: Do I just keep on trying? I mean, I keep on praying. Obviously, that's never going to stop. Mm-hmm. I always keep on praying. But I just don't know if I just have the energy to continue with this. And sometimes that makes me feel like a really bad person because I'm like, you know, not... But
0: no.
12: I really just feel like I don't have the energy to do it anymore.
0: I get it. Totally get it. Doreen, can I ask a couple quick questions? And then only because we work with clients all the time at coaching, same exact situation. That's why we started Family Matters. Dr. David Andrews and I are working on a project to help families, you know, reunite and stay close and you know, heal those fractures and things of that nature. So you're not alone. There's millions and millions of moms and dads that feel exactly like you. Okay. Millions.
12: Yeah.
0: So you're not alone. A couple quick things. Real quickly. Is he your only son?
12: Yes.
0: Okay. Is he married?
12: Divorced.
0: He's divorced. Does he have children?
12: Yes. Two daughters.
0: Do you get to see the children?
12: No. The children are kind of like, you know, gone there. You know, they're older now. 20. Well, the one will be, they'll be 21 and 18.
0: Okay.
12: And the youngest one I used to have a very good relationship with, but because of school and things that are going on and friends, you know, and my son makes an excuse. He's like, oh, she's young. Leave her alone. You know, let her do. I'm like, you know, I'd like her to come and visit once in a while. I always like invite, but I never see anybody.
0: Okay. Okay. And is your son still practicing the faith? Is he Catholic?
12: My son is baptized Catholic and he's confirmed, but he did not get married in the church, and he does not go to church. No, he's not a practicing Catholic.
0: Mm-hmm.
12: No.
0: Okay. Okay. So Doreen, how close does he? Can he just drive over to your house? Is it that close?
12: Oh yes.
0: Okay.
12: People are like, you know, they think we live 100 miles away. We're only like probably 10, not even 10 miles.
0: Okay. Okay. So here's just a suggestion. First of all, you're not alone about feeling exhausted. Okay. We as parents who have done this with our adult children. The other thing, it's taxiing. The other thing though, Doreen, you've created a son that is independent. He's in the world. He's not living at your home. Okay. So you did a good thing. He's out there living in the world and living his life. Okay. So that's a good thing. But if you're tired, you have every right to be tired. What you want to maybe think about doing is what you're doing. Continue to pray for him, absolutely, because him coming back to the church is most important. That's paramount, okay? But also your relationship. Flip it. It doesn't have to look like a mother-son relationship. It can look like a friendship at this point. He's 48 years old. It can look like that. So maybe call him up and say, son, you know, I have this really crazy idea. We didn't get to celebrate Mother's Day. I'm going to take you out for dinner. How's Saturday night at 6 p.m.? I want to take you out for dinner. Okay, flip it. Do whatever, you know, be a creative. And if you want to see him, if you want to, you know, have that encounter and check on him and things of that nature, then do it. You have every right to do it. You're his mom. But the relationships these days are not looking very like the quote unquote leave it to Beaver days. It's not looking like that. And
13: what
0: so
13: I grew up with. Yeah.
0: Exactly. Me too. Same way. So just make it work for you, Doreen. And we're going to pray specifically for you and your son, and just see if some kind of creative edge to it might bring a new life to the relationship, and kind of flip it a bit and see if that can work for you and maybe give you a little bit more energy to deal with him. So just think about that. Let that kind of, you know, see if that could work. And we're going to be praying that you have that strength. But we can definitely tell you have the support and comfort, because you're not alone. A huge part of the Take-Two family they have fractured relationships with one or more of their relatives. So we just live in a world like that. Now, I'm not giving anybody passes for it. I don't think it's the right thing. And I don't think that adult children should walk away from their parents and have no contact, things like that, because that's not honoring of your father and mother. It's a breaking of the commandments. However, this is the kind of crazy world we live in. So Doreen, I hope that gives you a little bit of insight there and some help, and definitely prayer support. But let's leave it there. But check back with us if you do take us up on that offer of making a creative, invitation to your son, and see how that works out. Okay.
13: Okay, thank you.
0: Thank you. God bless you. Thanks for calling in. We really appreciate it. Linda, first-time caller from Catholic Radio Network. That's the way Linda's listening in Colorado. Linda's waiting, and she's now on air with us. Hi, Linda.
14: Hi, Debbie. How are you today?
0: I'm great. How are you?
14: I'm good. As good as can be. Nobody's really great, but it's okay to say that. Be positive.
0: True.
14: I just wanted to share that I like to remind people, as I look back on my growing up days, that my mom was bipolar, and my dad couldn't handle that. So by the time I got to be 7, he took off and left me with my mom.
0: Oh, boy.
14: And I thought, oh. But you know what? God always steps in. I had other mothers, several of them, that were just there for me. One of them was a nun that taught me in Catholic school. I mean, she went way above and beyond. Nobody went inside the convent doors in those days. You might carry the books over to the convent, but you didn't go inside, except I did. And she would always have me there, and then she would say, oh, let's invite your mother for dinner. Mm-hmm. And I'm like, oh, okay. Because I, grew up being afraid of my mother, so I obviously wasn't close to her.
0: Right.
14: So anyway... And there were just, in high school, I had another teacher that just reached out to me in so many strange ways that I needed. And they never said that's what they were doing, but it was just God's hand. And so then after high school, because the nuns had been so good to me, of course, I hated men, but I didn't say that. But I went to the convent for 10 years.
0: Wow.
14: And my faith, God called me there, not because I really had a vocation necessarily, but because I needed that faith place to grow in my love for him. And so fortunately, my superior said to me one day, "Are you really happy here?" And I said, "Well, yeah, I guess. I mean, everyone told me it was going to be very hard, and it is." And she said, "No, no, no, no. It is not supposed to be hard. God does not, that's not what he wants for you to have a hard life." So she encouraged me to take years leave, which, because I didn't know where I was going to go. Mm-hmm. I didn't have an education. I couldn't go and live with my mom again. And so she encouraged me to take years leave, which, because I didn't know where I was going to go. Mm-hmm. I didn't have an education. I didn't have,

0: if you need a place to live ever, you live with us.
1: Oh, wow.
0: And I'm like, oh, my gosh, I need a place to live.
1: Right.
0: I really do. So they got their family together, redid their basement for me, hauled in furniture, and I lived with them for 6 months. And then they said, you know, you need to be out on your own. Because by this time I was 27.
1: Yeah.
0: You need to be out on your own. We'll help you. We'll help you find a place. And you're going to be fine. We'll be there for you. Mm-hmm. And, I mean, God was just always with, he's always with us. We're never alone.
1: Amen.
0: Then I did that. I met my husband who had lost his wife, had two little girls that were 4 and 5, needed a mother. We all fell in love, and God is good.
1: Mm-hmm. All the time.
0: All the time.
1: So wow.
0: When we think things just can't, you know, we just can't do it, we have to just remember that.
1: Well, you know, that's what started this whole conversation with Katie, our first caller. You know, she was saying when you have to be slowed down by God, he wants our attention, right? And so we got to lean on God. And you were just talking about the difficult things in your life. God provided. God placed those people in your path to help you get to those next steps so you could live your best life. Linda, I think it's awesome and a great reminder for all of us. Thank you so much for sharing today. We really appreciate it. And please call us again. I just want to quickly say hello to Marie in Dallas, Fort Worth, Texas. Marie, I literally have a minute. You're listening on Guadalupe Radio Network. I didn't want you to wait any longer. I just wanted to say hello. Can you give us the Reader's Digest version?
2: Okay. I've been through about everything everyone's talked about. Came from a large family. I'm in my late 70s. I've had a lot of hurt. Helped a lot of people. And when I needed people, they weren't there. The turning point for me is, first of all, you bring them to the cross and you try to get to the point, Father, forgive them. They know not what they do. Mm-hmm. But the other thing is I read something in a divine surrender to our Lord. And you said anything that happens to us in our life has been permitted by God. Our tendency is to focus on how it happened or who it came through. And we dwell on who did what to us and how it happened, whatever. And we forget that God allowed this. He's got a purpose. And focus on surrendering to God's purpose and his work in your life. Every night I pray, God, whoever's hurt me, heal those hurts. I don't want the enemy to have that fuel or that food of hurt, because that's what he uses. And he gets us angry or upset, then we can spin in it and become like a victim. And I refuse to be a victim anymore. I just want to be surrendered to God and his will and what he's doing for me. He's got the eternal perspective. Mm-hmm. And I don't want to spend time in purgatory over some people because they've done something to me.
1: Right. The unforgiveness. Yeah, that's true. Unforgiveness is what's going to land all of us in purgatory if we don't let it go. Marie, awesome. Way to close this broadcast. You're amazing. Amelia, I'm sorry I'm not going to get to you. We have Unscripted at the end of the month. You could always call back. Don't forget to catch Mother Angelica answering the call on Sundays, guys. It's always a great, great program. Thank you to the show team. It was Matt, Michael, and Ace. What a great episode. Share this with your friends, because I think a lot of people can get disappointed in this world, and we don't want them to, because they want to live their best life. They want to avoid purgatory, right? And they do have their guardian angel beside them. Okay, tomorrow we're going to be practicing the art of detachment. Oh, that's going to be a good one. Until then, have a beautiful and blessed day. See you real soon.
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1: This is Sister Lucia Traynor of the Franciscan Sisters of the Eucharist. 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
4: This week comes a great feast in the Church, Pentecost. It's a holy day with a history that goes back centuries before Christ. It's an event God gave to feed our deepest hungers and slake an otherwise unquenchable thirst. 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

0: The giving of the Holy Spirit to the new people of God crowns the mighty acts of the Father in salvation history. The Jewish Feast of Pentecost in the Old Testament called all devout Jews to Jerusalem to celebrate their birth as God's chosen people in the covenant law given to Moses at Sinai, which they commemorate. In this Sunday's first reading, the mysteries prefigured in that feast are fulfilled in the outpouring of the Holy Spirit on Mary and the apostles in the upper room. The Holy Spirit seals the new law and new covenant brought about by Jesus, written not on stone tablets, but on the hearts of believers, as the prophet Jeremiah had promised. The Spirit is revealed as the life-giving breath of the Father, the wisdom by which he made all things, as we sing this Sunday in our responsorial psalm. In the beginning, the Spirit came as a mighty wind sweeping over the face of the earth. And in the new creation at Pentecost, the Spirit again comes as a strong driving wind to renew the face of the earth. As God fashioned the first man out of dust and filled him with his breath, in the gospel we see the new Adam becomes a life-giving spirit, breathing new life into the apostles. Like a river of living water for all ages, he will pour out his spirit on his body, the church. We receive that spirit in the sacraments, being made a new creation in baptism. Drinking of the one spirit in the Eucharist, we are the first fruits of a new humanity, fashioned from out of every nation under heaven, with no distinctions of wealth or language or race, a people born of the Spirit, the very family of the Most High God. This is Scott Hahn for Breaking the Bread.
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0: Join us this week as we prepare for Pentecost Sunday and celebrate the Feast of the Blessed Virgin Mary and St. Bede the Venerable. 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
3: This Sunday, the Church celebrates Pentecost. In the Gospel, we read, Jesus came and stood in their midst and said to them, "Peace be with you." Jesus said to them again, "Peace be with you. As the Father has sent me, so I send you." In most places, today's solemnity is celebrated.

0: Come Holy Spirit. Just beautiful. We've been talking to Catherine Fishlock, the music director at St. Gertrude in Madeira. stgertrude.org is where you can go to find out more about the Dominicans at St. Gertrude. Right. Catherine, thank you so much.
1: You are very welcome.
0: Have a very blessed Pentecost.
1: Likewise.
0: And that'll do it for this special edition of the Sunrise Morning Show. For Matt Swaim and Paul Lockman, I'm Anna Mitchell. May God bless you and keep you and grant you his peace.
2: 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How Pope Leo XIII's landmark encyclical shaped Catholic social teaching. 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
8: A so-called expert in Canada is now advocating that those who suffer with eating disorders should be eligible to be killed by euthanasia. Already, innocent people in Canada have been approved for death for things like poverty, disability, and reasons outside of any terminal diagnosis. During parliamentary debates about the continued legalization and expansion of Canada's MAID program, Dr. Mona Gupta was pressed about whether or not conditions like eating disorders are sufficient reasons for euthanasia, to which she replied, "Potentially, euthanasia laws have a proven track record of expansion far beyond the initial safeguards. When the sanctity of life is discarded, no one is safe in the long term."
7: For more information, follow us on social media at Life Issues Institute.
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10: This is Father Jim Sullivan, priest of the Archdiocese of Hartford, Connecticut. The month of May is dedicated to the Blessed Mother. Let us pray. In the name of the Father, and of the Son, and of the Holy Spirit. Amen. Hail Mary, full of grace, the Lord is with thee. Blessed art thou among women, and blessed is the fruit of thy womb, Jesus. Holy Mary, Mother of God, pray for us sinners, now and at the hour of our death. Amen. In the name of the Father, and of the Son, and of the Holy Spirit. Amen.

0: 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Today we start the beginning of a long Memorial Day weekend, and EWTN Radio will be with you all the time. We're everywhere. All weekend we honor those who have given their lives for our freedom. We'll do that with our Mass at 8 a.m. Eastern.
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1: My God, I believe, I adore, I hope and I love you. 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
1: And we are in the Friday of the seventh week of Easter already, brothers and sisters, May 22nd, 2026. Thank you so much for tuning in. Wishing you a peaceful and a wonderful Memorial Day weekend and Pentecost Sunday, Pentecost weekend in the One Holy Catholic and Apostolic Church, and to all the families who have those in the military.

0: Greetings, I'm Father Cedric Pizzegna. 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
5: To ask, why should I pray, is the same as asking, why should I raise my mind and heart to God, since that's what prayer is. But when stated like that, it's pretty obvious. 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Union with Him is our ultimate destiny. Without prayer, we lose our direction to God as our ultimate end, and thus set ourselves on a path that leads back into the slavery of sin.
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7: This is Monsignor Charles Pope. Let's pray to end abortion. In the name of the Father, and of the Son, and of the Holy Spirit, amen. Lord, every one of our lives is no accident. You tell us that before we were ever formed in our mother's womb, you knew us and thought about us. Yes, Lord, you prepared for us and put everything into place so that we could be. You also knit us together in our mother's womb with your own hand. We're wonderfully, fearfully made. We ask your blessing to come upon all of our hearts, that we may love one another and take care of one another because of our dignity, and help others by our prayers, but also our efforts to bring the terrible scourge of abortion to an end in this country and throughout the world. We make this prayer through the intercession of our Blessed Lady and in the name of Jesus, who is Lord forever and ever. In the name of the Father, and of the Son, and of the Holy Spirit, amen.
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11: This is an EWTN News Link. I'm Tom Price. Pope Leo will spend Saturday morning in Acerra, Italy, one of three corners of the so-called Triangle of Death and the epicenter of a dramatic health and environmental crisis caused by the local mafia's illegal disposal of toxic waste. To mark the anniversary of Laudato Si, Pope Francis's encyclical on care for creation, the Holy Father will meet with the community of Acerra and the surrounding area, including those who have prematurely lost loved ones due to the pollution. Local attorney Valentina Sentanzi told EWTN News, the Pope's visit certainly represents a moment of great courage and strength for a population that often feels alone in the face of a problem of enormous proportions. For more news with a Catholic perspective, visit EWTNnews.com. 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

0: 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Rerum Novarum turns 135. How Pope Leo XIII's landmark encyclical shaped Catholic social teaching. And we bring you inside a Pennsylvania state prison where a Catholic ministry brings the incarcerated hope through music.
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6: A so-called expert in Canada is now advocating that those who suffer with eating disorders should be eligible to be killed by euthanasia. Already, innocent people in Canada have been approved for death for things like poverty, disability, and reasons outside of any terminal diagnosis. During parliamentary debates about the continued legalization and expansion of Canada's MAID program, Dr. Mona Gupta was pressed about whether or not conditions like eating disorders are sufficient reasons for euthanasia, to which she replied, "Potentially, euthanasia laws have a proven track record of expansion far beyond the initial safeguards. When the sanctity of life is discarded, no one is safe in the long term."
2: For more information, follow us on social media at Life Issues Institute.
7: This is Father Shannon Bouquet. The month of May is dedicated to the Blessed Virgin Mary. Let us pray. In the name of the Father, and of the Son, and of the Holy Spirit. Amen. Hail Mary, full of grace, the Lord is with thee. Blessed art thou among women, and blessed is the fruit of thy womb, Jesus. Holy Mary, Mother of God, pray for us sinners now and at the hour of our death. Amen. In the name of the Father, and of the Son, and of the Holy Spirit. Amen.
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9: This is an EWTN News Link. I'm Tom Price. EWTN announced yesterday they will open a new office in Stockholm. As part of the expansion, EWTN will extend its Swedish services to reach Scandinavian and Northern European audiences. The move comes amid growth of the Catholic Church in Sweden. The nation, which historically restricted religious freedom, now has 130,000 registered Catholics. Michael Warsaw, chairman of the board and CEO of EWTN, said, "EWTN's mission has always been to bring the truth and beauty of the Catholic faith to people wherever they are. For EWTN, the Catholic Church in Sweden represents a dynamic and expanding audience for faithful Catholic media and local language evangelization." For more news with a Catholic perspective, visit EWTNnews.com. Women of Grace with Johnette Williams starts now.
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10: Good morning, everyone. Good morning, good morning, good morning. What a pleasure, blessing, and joy it is to be with you on this Friday in the Lord. You know what Friday is right here on Women of Grace Live. It's Glory to God Friday, and we share with each other the great blessings that we have received in this past week. I always love this day because I love to give acclamation to the Lord, right? I love to proclaim his marvelous deeds. And when I hear you proclaim,

0: We can just show up and go through the motions, and God does the rest. And even if your heart is weak and your mind is distracted, God knows how to do His part. Need spiritual food? Get to Mass and God will feed you. Mourning a death? Go to a funeral and God will walk you through your grief. Carrying guilt around? Go to confession, speak your sin, and leave a new person. That takes some of the pressure off, doesn't it? 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
1: Ever wonder about the power of prayer? St. John Chrysostom states that prayer and converse with God is a supreme good. It is a partnership and union with God. As the eyes of the body are enlightened when they see light, so our spirit, when it is intent on God through prayer, is illumined by His infinite light. Let God's infinite light be your guiding light. 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
4: This is Dominican Father Philip Nolan. Why do we pray? We pray because we are absolutely dependent upon God for everything. In the name of the Father, and of the Son, and of the Holy Spirit, amen. Heavenly Father, we thank You for giving us life. We ask that You would protect the dignity of life in our country and in our communities. We pray for all those who are in distress as they foresee a new life coming into their life. We pray for all women who are in distress in their pregnancies. And we ask that You would support them to help them to choose life, and that You would end the practice of abortion in our country, and that more and more people would learn the beauty and dignity and chosenness of every life. In the name of the Father, and of the Son, and of the Holy Spirit, amen.
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6: This is an EWTN News Link. I'm Tom Price. Seton Hall University could be forced to release a long-hidden investigation into clergy sexual abuse at the Catholic Institution Seminary and the university's handling of it. The controversy centers on the so-called Latham Report, a years-old inquiry commissioned by the school itself amid the fallout of bombshell abuse allegations against now-disgraced and deceased former Cardinal Theodore McCarrick. Attorney Gabriel McGee represents several church abuse victims as part of approximately 400 cases total in a consolidated litigation against the Archdiocese of Newark, New Jersey. State Judge Evian Benjamin had ordered the school in November 2025 to turn over the Latham Report to lawyers representing victims of clergy abuse. For more news with a Catholic perspective, visit EWTNnews.com. Take 2 with Jerry and Debbie starts now.

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6: This is a pro-life minute with doctors Stephen and Gracie Christie.
7: Steve, here's a really ugly accusation that's leveled at us all the time. You pro-lifers only care about babies while they're inside the uterus. Once they're born, you don't care for the poor and needy.
8: And what I always say is, what makes you think that pro-life advocates care less for the needy than pro-choicers? Did you know that pro-lifers give a greater percentage of their income and volunteer more of their time to the needy than those who identify as pro-choice? Now, you might believe that progressive social policies are better for the poor than conservative policies, and that's a legitimate debate to have. But it's both arrogant and inaccurate to simply claim that pro-choicers who donate less of their time and less of their money to the poor somehow care more for the poor than do the pro-life community.
7: Adoption rates also refute this falsehood. Pro-lifers are more than twice as likely to adopt as pro-choicers, again proving that pro-life movement is pro-life for all children. So claiming that pro-life advocates don't care about babies after they're born is pure nonsense.
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11: This Sunday, the church celebrates Pentecost. In the Gospel, we read, Jesus came and stood in their midst and said to them, "Peace be with you." Jesus said to them again, "Peace be with you. As the Father has sent me, so I send you." In most places, today's solemnity is celebrated with commotion. After all, the coming of the Holy Spirit pushes the church to fulfill her missionary mandate and to go to the corners of the earth proclaiming Jesus Christ as Lord. It might strike some, therefore, as odd that our Lord would stand after his resurrection before the apostles and tell them, "Peace be with you." Isn't peace a static thing? Doesn't it denote calm and the lack of motion? But in fact, the Greek word that our Lord uses here comes from the verb meaning to unite, to complete, to make whole. It is as if our Lord were saying to the apostles, "I have made you whole. You are now complete. And now I am sending you forth as the Father sent me." It kind of makes you wonder whether the apostles felt like they were complete, whether they felt like they were ready. Didn't some of them still have doubts? Weren't some of them still split in two or divided inside? None of this really seems to matter to our Lord. Why be me? It kind of makes you wonder whether the apostles felt like they were complete, whether they felt like they were ready. Didn't some of them still have doubts? Weren't some of them still split in two or divided inside?

0: Hello, and welcome to Catholic Answers Live. I am Cy Keller, your host. Thanks so much for being here with us. We've got open forum for you both hours today, Internet Open Forum with Jimmy Akin. Jimmy, of course, senior apologist here at Catholic Answers, the proprietor of Jimmy Akin's Mysterious World, and the author of a whole lot of stuff, including The Bible is a Catholic Book and A Daily Defense, 365 Days Plus One to Becoming a Better Apologist. Hello, Jimmy Akin. How are you doing today?
1: Hello, Cy Kellett. I'm doing well. How about you?
0: I am very well. I'm very glad I get to do open forum with you. That's always a lot of fun. And I have to say, I do have a kind of a soft spot for Internet Open Forum because I know that the questions, I mean, I know this, I hope this doesn't sound bad, but I know the questions will be good.
1: Well, broadly speaking.
0: Broadly speaking, yeah.
1: Right. I know that, and now, of course, my philosophy, and by good, we mean something specialized. Now, in my view, there are no bad questions. There are only bad answers. But, you know, some questions are more interesting than others because some questions we hear over and over and over again, and so they're less interesting.
0: Yeah, I guess that's the thing. There are some days where you go, wow, I would like just one question about a spaceship or something. But, although with you, we get a lot of spaceship questions now.
1: We do.
0: Time travel, spaceship, psychic phenomena. You are the Leonard Nimoy of the Catholic apologist world.
1: Well, I go in search of a lot of interesting subjects. And, you know, sometimes people will call and they'll ask a trick question thinking they're going to fool you. But then it turns out you can answer it. So it's not that much of a trick. And then sometimes people call and they ask a really interesting question, which is always a treat. So you never know whether it's going to be trick or treat, do you, Cy Kellett?
0: All right. I'm wearing an orange shirt. And I believe
1: a very orange shirt.
0: I think you are trying to make the implication that I look like a pumpkin with your trick or treat reference.
1: A jack-o'-lantern, you know. You're a very smiling guy.
0: Yeah,
1: we don't know when this show is going to air because we're pre-recording, but you do look remarkably Halloween-y.
0: Maybe October. Well, maybe we'll just hold this one for October. I won't be airing out the phone number, or if I do, I made a mistake because it's an internet open forum. All the questions have come to us from the internet. Speaking of Leonard Nimoy, is it true? Like, have you ever done a moral analysis of the statement, "The needs of the many outweigh the needs of the one"?
1: Like, well, as a general rule, that's going to be true. That's a fundamental principle in moral theory known as utilitarianism. But it's common, which is based on utilitarianism is based on providing the greatest happiness or the greatest benefit for the largest number of people. Unfortunately, utilitarianism stops there and it doesn't take note of intrinsic rights.
0: Yeah.
1: So that, like, even if it would really bring a lot of happiness to kill an innocent person, you can't still kill the innocent person because they have rights. But the principle that we need to take into account the needs of all people in an equal way so that no one is treated as superior to anybody else does mean that the needs, if 100 people have a need for something and compared to one person has a contrary need, well, probably the needs of the 100 people are going to outweigh the needs of the one person. But that's not true in every circumstance, as we learned in Star Trek III. Sometimes the needs of the one can outweigh the needs of the many. It just has to be a really powerful need.
0: Oh, that was the one where they brought him back to life.
1: Yeah.
0: Is that right? Yeah. So they all, in other words, a whole group of people took risks and undertook arduous tasks in order to help one person in that movie.
1: Yeah. So Star Trek II is the needs of the many outweigh the needs of the one, and Star Trek III, which isn't nearly as good, is the needs of the one outweigh the needs of the many.
0: Is that the one with the whales in it, too?
1: No, that's the fourth one. Oh. That one's another better one. The rule is, of the classic Star Trek films, all the even-numbered ones are better, all of the odd-numbered ones are worse.
0: Yeah, yeah. I kind of like the one with the whales.
1: The three really good ones are Wrath of Khan, Search for Whales, and Undiscovered Country.
0: Oh, yeah, those are the even-numbered
1: ones. In my
0: ones.
1: Mind.
0: Yeah.
1: Yeah.
0: I just loved the line, "Where are the nuclear vessels?"
1: I think you got to pronounce it

0: The W, where are the nuclear vessels?
1: Yeah. It was a very Cold War joke, you know, a Russian guy asking where the nuclear vessels are. All right, here's a question for you, and let me see if I got this right. This comes from Denise. I have a photo of an object with an inscription and was wondering what it means. A client had it on a shelf, and I'd never seen it. I take it that it is Protestant. Along the top of the block of wood, from left to right, are painted the names Paul, Irenaeus, Martin, Columba, Luther, Wesley, and Branham. In the center is painted the seven church ages, and at the bottom is the person's birth date. Thank you.
0: Okay, so this object, and, you know, I don't know much more about it, but it's clear that this object is commemorating an idea connected with a 20th century evangelist named William Branham. He was born in 1909. He died in 1965 as a result of a car accident, if I recall correctly. And he was originally part of a denomination, but he left that and became non-denominational. And eventually, if I recall correctly, even said it's a sin to join denominations. He was an evangelist that became very popular in what's sometimes called second wave Pentecostalism, which was sort of a wave that started after World War II. He was very popular in the 1950s and 60s. He conducted an extensive healing ministry, and he was widely regarded as a prophet by many people. He also was known for having this, which is connected with this object, because it has this seven church ages idea, and that's based on, or at least is frequently based on, Revelation chapter 2 and 3, where we have messages sent to seven churches of Asia. And in some segments of Protestantism, by no means all, but in certain segments of Protestantism, particularly in what's known as the dispensational community, these seven churches are taken as representative of seven ages of church history that occur one after another. So Ephesus, the first church to get a message, is commonly identified as the apostolic age, whereas Laodicea, the last church to get a message, is regarded as like the church of the end times. And between them, you have kind of a map of church history moving between these different ages. Now, there are multiple problems with this. One of the problems is it's entirely subjective, how you match these up to different ages in church history. Another is that it's impossible to establish any rigorous correlations between what's in the seven messages and what happened in churches in different periods of church history. The third is, if you believe in sola scriptura, you know, that kind of important Protestant principle, there's nothing in the text that remotely suggests this. This is pure speculation. It goes way beyond the text. If you got to prove every doctrine from scripture alone, then you can't prove that these represent different ages of church history. But that hasn't stopped people from advocating this view. And in this serialization, they have, whoever made this object has identified certain figures that they're treating as emblematic or possibly as great prophets of these ages. So it starts with Paul, who was, of course, in the apostolic age. Now, why you would pick Paul rather than someone else, Jesus or Peter or someone, you know, could be influenced by theological concerns. Then you have the name Irenaeus, which he was a prominent author in the second century. So you can see how we're moving through church history with these seven names. Martin was a saint. Columba was a saint. Then we hit the Reformation era with Luther. After Luther, you had John Wesley. And then we get to Branham. So that would bring us up to he's the prophet or emblem of this current age, the final age of the church. So that's kind of what is being expressed by this object. If you'd like to know a bit more about William Branham, there are some interesting things to know. One of the things that is interesting is he was an advocate of what's known as the serpent seed theory. The serpent seed theory was popular in some circles, especially in the 19th century and in the 20th century. It proposed that that Adam was not the father of Cain, despite the fact Genesis indicates he was. Instead, according to the serpent seed theory, the serpent got busy with Eve, and Cain, and was Cain's father. And so this led to a line of godly children and a line of ungodly children. And unsurprisingly, given the racial context of the and ethnic context of the 19th and early 20th century, you had the serpent seed line identified with various people who were disfavored, such as Jews and non-whites. And so William Branham seems to have bought into a version of this theory. He was also widely accused of committing fraud in his healings, in his healing ministry, including by churches where he did it. He was cited for tax evasion, and he was a lifelong friend and was baptized and ordained by an imperial wizard of the second Ku Klux Klan. So, interesting fella if you want to read about him.
1: Denise, you have quite an object there. Thank you very much for the question. There you go. That's not a question we've ever had before.
0: Nope.
1: All right, Denise, thanks very much for that. We'll take our first break right back with more Internet Open Forum with Jimmy Akin.
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1: Welcome back. Catholic Answers Live. I am Cy Kellett, your host. Jimmy Akin is our guest, and it's an Internet Open Forum. And all the questions have come to us via the Internet. We get a lot of questions around here, Jimmy. I find myself going through the email and forwarding questions to you quite often. Mm-hmm. And sometimes, I guess some of those make it to the show, but maybe sometimes you respond personally. I don't know. But
0: No, I tend to either, when you send me questions that listeners have sent in to radio@catholic.com, I'll sort them. And if it's an ordinary question, I'll put it on, I'll log it on a list of questions for future Internet Open Forums. And if it's a weird question, I'll put it on a log for future questions for weird question shows.
1: Well, let's see if this one's not a weird question, I think. Let's see. This one comes from Marty. Hi, Mr. Akin. How are we to respond to Pope Francis saying that priests can bless same-sex unions? Is it reconcilable with our Catholic faith, being we were taught it goes against God's teachings?
0: Okay, so this is in reference to a document that actually Pope Francis didn't write. It came out, he did approve it. It came out from the Congregation for the Doctrine of the Faith in mid-December, or the now Dicastery for the Doctrine of the Faith in mid-December of 2023. It was authored apparently by the prefect of the Dicastery, Cardinal Fernandez, and it's called Fiducia Supplicans. Now, one of the things, and it's, the document itself is ambiguous. It uses some different language at different points, and one of the points where there's some ambiguity is, are we blessing individuals in this case, or are we blessing a couple, or are we blessing a union? And they've made it pretty clear they're not really blessing the union. They may be blessing the couple or the individuals. In terms of, is it irreconcilable to under any with the Catholic faith, under any circumstances bless people who have same-sex attraction and who have even acted on that or are acting on it? Well, the answer is no, it's not incompatible. When you bless something, you vocally or through gestures, you wish God's goodness to come upon the thing that's blessed. So let's suppose you got a, I'll put you here on the spot, Sychella. Let's suppose you got someone who suffers from same-sex attraction and has an extensive history of acting on that attraction, and you're a priest, and they come to you and say, this is what I'm struggling with. I really want God's grace to be able to help me live chastely. Can you bless me and ask him to help me live chastely despite my same-sex attraction? Could you do that, Sychella?
1: Yes.
0: Yeah, of course you could. So then let's suppose you got two people who have same-sex attraction. They've been living together for years. They are financially entangled with each other, so it's not easy to just separate. They may even be elderly and not able to afford living on their own. And they come to you and say, we've had this relationship, but we want God's grace to live chastely and in conformity with his will. Can you give us a blessing? Could you do that?
1: Yes.
0: Yeah, of course you could. They're expressly recognizing the problem in their situation and asking for God's help to overcome it. So it's not at all impossible to bless people with same-sex attraction and who have or even are acting on it, as long as their will is oriented properly. Now, the problem with fiducia supplicans is that although it's open to blessing people in those situations and even hints about such situations being occasions where blessings would be appropriate, it doesn't clearly identify those as the kind of situations that are appropriate. It leaves it much more ambiguous and to the judgment of the individual pastor, and that creates room for mischief. And so so the document is not irreconcilable with the Catholic faith, but it's also ambiguous in terms of how it's phrased and in its application, and therefore it opens the door to situations where blessings could be given that in fact are not appropriate and that would cause confusion and even scandal in the proper sense of leading people into sin.
1: That came from Marty. Marty, thank you very much for the question. I hope that that answer was helpful to you. It's an internet open forum. Jimmy Akin is our guest, and this one comes from Timothy. Can you hear me? Yeah, I can hear you, Timothy. What does the church say regarding these things people find funny? There are some things that we find funny that may be dark, edgy, and slightly irreverent. I think he means irreverent. But we have little control over our reflex to laugh or chuckle at such things. I get what he's saying. If we do find something funny that seems as offensive from a moral point of view, are we to confess it and try harder in the future to process the bit or joke until we no longer find it amusing?
0: So the church doesn't have a teaching on this. This is something that you need to consult Catholic moral theology for an analysis of. And there's not going to be a single answer given by Catholic moral theologians on this. In fact, there's been comparatively little discussion of humor in Catholic moral theology circles, at least as far as I'm aware. So I can only tell you my opinion. My opinion is that there are things that are not funny and should not be laughed at. However, and some of those are, you know, things that could be considered dark, edgy, or irreverent. But we don't want to be overly scrupulous here, because there are situations in Scripture that where, you know, humor is used in ways that are dark, edgy, or even seemingly irreverent. And so if we take Scripture as a guide, then I don't think that we should get overly scrupulous here, in part because, as Tim points out, we don't have full control over our humor reflex. Now, the humor reflex is interesting from a scientific point of view. It apparently is part of how we socially lubricate situations so that we get along together better. And one of the ways to do that is by cutting each other slack. You know, if we took everything super seriously as, well, that's not funny. Well, we wouldn't get along nearly as well. Mm-hmm. Because we'd be taking everything super seriously. And so we've essentially the human laughter response, which is how we manifest a humorous response, is a form of play. And in play, you're doing something that if you were doing it for real would be serious, but you're not doing it for real, so it's not so serious. This is why, like, you know, look at dogs. They have play bows, you know, where they lower the front half of their body and they raise their tails, and that signals to other dogs, hey, why don't we play? And then they'll play chase, or they'll play wrestle or bite or something like that. They're imitating running and fighting. Well, if you ran and fight, if you chase people down and then bit them, okay, for reals, that would be serious. That would be a fight. But they're not doing it that way. They're doing it as play. And what play does is it helps us prepare for situations where we may have to do something for reals. That's why little girls play with dolls, because biologically they're programmed to have babies, and one day they may need to take care of a baby. It's why little boys, you know, play cops and robbers, or cowboys and Indians, or soldiers and whoever, you know, because they biologically they're programmed to defend, and one day they may have to defend for real. So to get us ready for such situations, we need to play those situations first, where we don't take it seriously. And humor seems to be an extension of that. It's a kind of play. It's actually shared by other species, like our relatives who are primates. They have similar laughter responses. They don't sound like human laughs, but like chimpanzees have this pant behavior that is used contextually, like we humans use laughter. And when you look at how humans use humor, it's basically a form of social lubricant to help us get along better, and we're playing with situations mentally that if we were doing things for real, it would be serious, but we're not doing it for real. We're not taking it so seriously. And that fact we're not taking it seriously means that it doesn't have the same moral character. If I were to, you know, let's say I'm visiting the Catholic Answers office, Cy, and I decide to pounce on you and start, you know, start physically slapping you around for real, that would be bad. But if you and I decided to wrestle just for fun, completely different moral character. And in the same way with humor, there can be things embedded in humor that if done for real would not at all be funny.
1: Yeah.
0: But we're not doing it for real. This is humor. It's not meant to be taken seriously. It is not the same thing. Unless, of course, you're doing that really human meta thing where we can take things that are not meant to be serious, like humor, and use it to inflict deliberate injury on someone emotionally. That's not good. But I would suggest not being scrupulous about these things. I can't really comment too much further without particular examples, but the general principle is recognize that humor is partially involuntary. It is a form of play, and it's not meant to be taken seriously. It therefore has a different moral character than doing something for real.
1: Timothy, thank you very much for that. Appreciate the question. On we go. Internet open forum. Sandra asks this, how does a revert get involved in parish life?
0: Well, basically, you know, the first thing to do is start going to Mass at a particular parish, and then you can look around and see what forms of activity there are at the parish, and you say, okay, so which ones might be for me? You know, where might I go to interact with other Catholics and receive spiritual benefits and help out and give others what gifts I have to offer? And there are typically lots of things going on in a parish, you know, Bible studies and men's groups and women's groups and youth groups and all that kind of stuff. And, you know, they need people to attend them. They need people to volunteer to help out with them. If there are no such ones, or at least none that, you know, are of interest to you, you can always start one. You know, you can say, hey, I have this idea for a new activity we could do at our parish. I'd like to start it. You get the permission of the pastor and you start up a group and you recruit other people and you're, you know, hey, presto, you're involved, whether you started the program or joined an existing one.
1: Sandra, I hope that's helpful to you. Welcome back to the Catholic Faith. Thank you for the sending us the question. You can send your questions. Radio at Catholic.com is where we get them. 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It's an internet open forum. Jimmy Akin is our guest. We've got an hour and a half more of that and lots of great questions to come. So hang on. We'll be right back with more internet open forum on Catholic Answers Live. Why We're Catholic is the one book you can hand to anyone to invite them into or back to the Catholic faith. 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
12: When we pray, we should talk to God. It sounds simple. It's not always that simple. It's just like making any conversation, though. So sometimes we need prayer starters, things that'll give us a boost and get the conversation going. The formal prayers we have in the church, like the Our Father, the Hail Mary, the Glory Be, even the Creed, all of these things are ways that we can begin to talk to God. God doesn't get tired of hearing us say the standard prayers of the church. We can begin there.
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13: There's no one like the Pope who can really speak to these issues. 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
14: Anticipation as we await Pope Leo XIV's first papal encyclical, designed to address both the promise and concerns of artificial intelligence and how it will impact humanity.
15: The roots of our country are deeply religious, and I would argue the basic principles of the country are inescapably religious.
14: Bishop Robert Barron goes on the record and defends his work on President Donald Trump's Religious Liberty Commission, his views on the importance of a Catholic voice in the formation of policy decisions.
16: It's very important for the families that have students with these extra needs.
14: And as we end one school year and move into the next, we take a look at services for students with special needs in Catholic schools. Are we doing enough in the classroom to help them? EWTN News in Depth starts now.